How are you doing, everybody? This is Dave Rentz welcoming you to the Hit Parade of yesterday. You're in for an hour of music from the 1920s and 30s. Let's open our program today with Dick Robertson singing

You might have recognized the voice of Carmen Lombardo on that tune, Baby, recorded in 1928 with his brother's orchestra, Guy Lombardo and the Royal Canadians. And before that, from Saturday night until Monday morning, Ted Weems and his orchestra with Parker Gibbs doing the singing around 1928. And I Wouldn't Change You for the World, Lou Gold's orchestra with Dick Robertson opening the show from 1931.

Lonesome and Sorry was recorded by several orchestras at the time. That was Adrian Schubert and Irving Kaufman doing the singing in 1926. And before that, a tune recorded 110 years ago, a male quartet with an orchestra on a Victor recording, and it was called On Honolulu Bay. And we opened up that set with She'll Never Find a Fellow Like Me. That was Ted Weems' orchestra with Parker Gibbs singing in 1927. Now, we just heard Lonesome and Sorry with Irving Kaufman doing the singing. Well, here's a tune with Irving's brother doing the singing.

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And all my time just loving you, I do. To let the world go round me on its own, I know I

Well, that was Al Lynn and his Music Masters with an unlisted vocalist. I couldn't figure out who it was, from 1927. And before that, you had a dose of both Kaufman brothers. Clap Your Hands, that was Adrian Schubert with Irving Kaufman singing in 1926. And Loving You, Adrian Schubert's orchestra with Jack Kaufman singing 3 years later. Sounded like the same person, but I don't think they were.

make a dance and fool of you. Here is the Ragsy House, blows down on, kneels up on, so that's the way to do the Varsity Rag. You will find that it's possible.

0: Greengrass.
1: A very popular dance tune from the 1920s. This time it was the Revelers with the tune, and it came from a show called Good News in 1927. And before that, Red Nichols and his Five Pennies with That's No Bargain. You probably recognize the melody from somewhere. And that was recorded in 1927. And leading off that set, Chicago Rhythm, Floyd Mills and his Marylanders with the 1929 tune. And you're listening to the Hit Parade of Yesterday. I'm Dave Rentz with This Sort of Music each week at this time, presented by the Australian Community Radio Network.

Well, there's that man again, Irving Kaufman, with Dancing with Tears in My Eyes, and that was listed as the Royal Marimba Band, but I don't think there were any marimbas in it. It was a Ben Selvin group. I think it's just Ben Selvin and his orchestra. And before that, It's You I Love, Victor Armand and Phil Omen's combined orchestra. Both of them played the piano, with Frank Luther singing in 1929. And Who You, that was the Olympic Dance Orchestra, with Al Bernard singing in 1927. And we led off that four-selection set with Weary River, Rudy Valley and his Connecticut Yankees, Rudy doing the singing in 1929. It came from a show, maybe it's even a movie of the same name. Check it out, you might find it on YouTube.

When Day Is Done, Jesse Crawford at the Wurlitzer Organ in 1927. And before that, we heard Sophie Tucker singing with Ted Shapiro's orchestra from the 1929 movie Honky Tonk. Well, this program is done. Hope you enjoyed it. Dave Rentz wishing you good luck and goodbye from Kerrang!

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0: The wombat lives across the seas among the far Antipodes. 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

0: And it is a great day for a fair, and you've tuned into Valerie's Poetry Favourites. I'm Frank, and we've got...
1: me here, Valerie.
0: Yes. Ah, all set for a great show today?
1: Yes, thanks, Frank. But first of all, Frank's found a poem about Johnny Cash for me, and you know I'm keen on Johnny Cash. So I'll read this first of all, before we get on to the books and so on. So, the train rolls heavy through Arkansas clay, where the cotton grows tall in the bright summer day. A boy with a hunger, a guitar in his hand, sets out to be heard, to make his own stand. He dressed in the shadows, a man in black, clothed for the prisoners, the weary, the folk that were loathed. He sang of the heartache, the joy and the pain, with the boom chicka boom of a steady freight train. He sang of the heartache, the joy and the pain, though the darkest, through the darkest of valleys, the pills and the pride, with sweet Joan to hold him right there by his side. They walked the ring of fire, they weathered the storm, finding love in the circle, keeping each other warm. Now the rails have grown quiet, the legend stands tall, his voice like the thunder that echoes the hall. A soul full of gravel, of faith, and of grace, Johnny Cash left the world in a much better place. Yes. It's very good, yeah. So, Johnny Cash, what a man.
0: Yes, and what a good got in the way of poetry today. I was wondering, Valerie, whether you're going to come up with something appropriate. You know what today is?
1: 1st of June.
0: First of winter.
1: Oh, right. No. No, in fact, and it's even less of a winter day.
0: Doesn't feel like winter, no. All right then, well, we'll go on without any winter stories.
1: Yes, righto, yes. We don't really need winter stories. Now this is a poem called The Story of Mungrel Grey, and it's one of those stories that makes me break into tears, so you'll have to forgive me if things get a bit muddled. It's by Banjo Patterson, and I'm using the book by the anthology gathered by Jim Haynes. He's the Don't Call Wagga Wagga Wagga.
0: Yes.
1: So there's some of his poetry in here too, which is quite good. I don't think I've chosen any for you today. But let's see what Patterson has to tell us in The Story of Mungrel Grey. This is the story the stockman told. In the cattle camp, when the stars were bright, the moon rose up like a globe of gold and flooded the plain with her mellow light. We watched the cattle till dawn of day, and he told me the story of Mungrel Grey. He was a knockabout station hack, spurred and walloped and banged and beat, ridden all day with a sore on his back, left all night with nothing to eat. That was a matter of every day, common occurrence to Mungrel Grey. Perhaps we'd have sold him, but someone heard he was bred back out back in a flooded run, where he learned to swim like a water bird. Midnight or midday were all as one. In the flooded ground he could find his way. Nothing could puzzle old Mongrel Grey. 'Tis a special gift that some horses learn. When the floods are out, they will splash along in girth deep water and twist and turn from hidden channel and billabong, never mistaking the road to go, for a man may guess, but the horses know. I was camping out with my youngest son, bit of a nipper, just learnt to speak, in an empty hut on the lower run, shooting and fishing on Conroy's Creek. The youngster toddled about all day, and with our horses was Mongrel Grey. All of a sudden the flood came down, fresh from the hills with the mountain rain, roaring and eddying, rank and brown, over the flats and across the plain, rising and falling, fall of night, nothing but water appeared in sight. 'Tis a nasty place when the floods are out, even in daylight, for all around, channels and billabongs twist about, stretching for miles in the flooded ground, and to move was a hopeless thing to try, in the dark, with water just racing by. I had to try it. I heard a roar, and the wind swept down with the blinding rain, and the water rose till it reached the floor of our highest room, and 'twas very plain that the way the water was sweeping down, we must shift for the highlands at once or drown. Off to the yard I splashed and found the horses shaking with cold and fright. I led them down to the lower ground, but never a yard would they swim that night. They roared and snorted and turned away, and none would face it but Mongrel Grey. I bound the child on the horse's back, and and we started off with a prayer to heaven through the rain and the wind and the pitchy black, for I knew that the instinct God has given to guide his creatures by night and day would lead the footsteps of Mongrel Grey. He struck deep water at once and swam. I swam beside him and held his mane till we touched the bank of the broken dam in shallow water, then off again, swimming in darkness across the flood, rank with the smell of the drifting mud. He turned and twisted across and back, choosing the places to wade or swim, picking the safest and shortest track. The pitchy darkness was clear to him. Did he strike the crossing by sight or smell? The Lord that led him alone could tell. He dodged the timber whene'er he could, but the timber brought to us grief at last. I was partly stunned by a log of wood that struck my head as it drifted past, and I lost my grip on the brave old Grey. In half a second he swept away. I reached a tree where I had to stay, and did a perish for 2 days hard, and lived on water. But Mongrel Grey, he walked right into the homestead yard at dawn next morning, and grazed around with the child on top of him, safe and sound. We keep him now for the wife to ride. Nothing too good for him now, of course. Never a whip on his fat old hide, for she owes the child to that old grey horse, and not old Tyson himself could pay the purchase money for Mongrel Grey. Lovely. isn't it?
0: Isn't
1: it? Lovely.
0: Yeah.
1: Mongrel Grey.
0: That wasn't that sad at all.
1: Brings tears to my eyes.
0: You're obviously an animal person.
1: I am, yes. Well, there's another poem by Patterson I've selected as well. And this is not such a tearjerker. This one is called Weary Will. And I wonder if you know who that Will is. Oh, where am I? Weary Will. Here we go. Let's see. I'm just getting rid of the tears in my eyes. That's what the break's all about.
0: Don't slop that all over the microphone.
1: Oh, dear. dear. Right. So, Banjo Patterson, and this time it's Weary Will. You know who he's talking about. He'll tell you in a minute. The strongest creature for his size, but least equipped for combat, that dwells beneath the Australian skies, is Weary Will, the wombat. He digs his homestead underground. He's neither shrewd nor clever, but kangaroos can leap and bound, but wombats dig forever. The boundary rider's netting fence excites his irritation. It is, to his untutored sense, his pet abomination. And when to pass it he desires, upon the task he'll centre, and dig a hole beneath the wires through which the dingoes enter. And when to block the hole they strain with logs and stones, and rubble, Bill Wombat digs it out again without the slightest trouble. The boundary rider bows to fate, admit he's made a blunder, and rigs a little swinging gate to let Bill Wombat under. So contentedly. So most contentedly he goes between his haunt and burrow. He knows the only thing he knows and does it very thorough. There.
0: Very Will the Wombat.
1: Yes. Yeah. Yes, this is, as I say, this is the this is the book I told you that Jim Haynes has collected. And here's one that says, that is called What a Bore, and it's by Anon. The old sow counted her litter. They numbered near a score. I swear I heard her murmur, "Good heavens, what a bore."
0: We've got a few sponsors announcements lined up, Valerie.
1: Okay.
0: And we'll be back very soon.
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charged with a teenage queen. Did a television show, the best we'd seen. That chickaloon rock really made us splash. Missing old Johnny Cash. Now Johnny Cash was a friend of mine.

0: like the next who can. Rapping the bit, talking trash, missing old Johnny Cash.
1: Well, now Johnny Cash wore black attire, then he fell into that ring of fire.

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Now, is it really true that him and Roy Nichols

0: There you are, Valerie.
1: Yeah, missing old Johnny Cash.
0: Willie Nelson and Merle Haggard, great mates of Johnny Cash.
1: Yeah.
0: And they're still missing him.
1: Yes. Righto, back to poetry. I'm afraid I don't have the rhythm of Merle Haggard and
2: Willie
1: Nelson, but here we go. This is a poem by someone called Graham Watt, W-A-T-T. Mm-hmm. I'm sick and tired. Oh, and this poem's called A Over Z. Mm-hmm. I'm sick and tired of being last in everything I do. Sick of standing at the end of every flaming queue. For every time a list is made, compiled by each recorder, it's always flaming rostered in alphabetical order. My name begins with W, so when the list is read, the only ones behind me are X and Y. In the list is read, the only ones behind me are X and Y and

0: to burn. Imagine back when time began, if Adam had been Zane and Apple a zucchini, Eve still would wait in vain. When Noah called the animals to the ark, I bet he used that age-old system. He used the alphabet. First he called the aardvark. Would you step up the ramp? Meanwhile, Willy Wombat was getting rather damp. And if you're feeling sorry for the wombat and the yak, spare a thought for the poor old zebra. He'd be last, way out the back. When God was handing brains out, he started off with A. He called Aristotle, Archimedes. You get first choice today. Finishing the A's off, God gave music to the bees. He called Bach, Brahms, Beethoven. Move up quickly, please. By the time he got to W, the shelf was getting bare. All he had was reject stock. There wasn't much to spare. Good looks were at a premium. Intellect bereft. Us W's got all the bits the other blokes had left. I reckon when my time is up and the final dice is cast, I'll change my name to Aaron. But then I won't be last. I can hear some Peter saying in a saintly voice, so nice. Please form a queue and wait a while to enter paradise. I've changed the age-old system, got a brand new one instead. You can walk right through the pearly gates if your name begins with Z. I like that, don't you?
1: Yes.
0: Yes, there you go.
1: Coming from a Scot, yes.
0: Yeah. Right, now then, that's great. Now, the next one I've chosen is called The Sanctuary. Page 48. Here we go. The Sanctuary. By fallen trees and broken gates, an old bush track is leading along the banks of green lagoons where waterfowl are feeding. The spoonbill struts among the weeds. There's many a crane and plover. The wily bird hook sits on guard. The wood duck flies to cover. The old mud house is crumbling there. The stockyard fence is failing. And from a gum tree near the dam, a lovebird's mate is calling. Across the flat where once grew wheat, a dogleg fence is reaching to where the yellow box trees bloom and cockatoos are screeching. Then follows on through low pine belts where plain and range are meeting. The brolgers dance in stately grace. The jackass laughs in greeting. The 12 apostles hop and skip. The happy families chatter. From daybreak till the sun goes down, it's just an endless patter. Here from a giant kurrajong, some young galahs are peeping, and underneath, where shades are deep, the kangaroos are sleeping. There are no campfires burning here, no bushman's

0: axes ringing. The trees are green with yellow blooms where parakeets are swinging. Young wattle trees and scented gums and native shrubs are sprouting. There are no sheep to eat them out. There are no drovers shouting. The bronze-winged pigeon calls its mate just as the sun is sinking and flies to Gilgas in the scrub where wallabies are drinking. So, the sanctuary. I wonder where it is, eh?
1: Very Australian.
0: Yes. And it's by Jim Graham. Mm. So, there we go. That's it. Oh, and this is I've chosen one now by C.J. Dennis. He's the bloke that wrote Her Name's Doreen. So this is the one, 164.

0: So herb, apostrophe, capital E-R-B. Do you know herb? Now there's a dinkum sport. If football's on your mind, then herb's the sort to put you wise. It's his whole end and aim to put you wise. Keen? He's as keen as mustard on the game. Football is in his blood. He thinks and schemes all through the season, talks of it and dreams, and eats and sleeps with football on his mind. Yes, herb's a sport, the real, wholehearted kind. An healthy, manly sport. That's what herb says. You ought to see his form on football days. Keyed up, real eager, eyes alight with joy, full of wise schemes for his team to employ. Knows all about it, how to kick a goal and what to do when they get it, when they get in an hole. Enthusiasm. When herb gets set, he's a sight you couldn't well forget. There ain't a point about him he don't know. All of the teams and players, top to toe. The rules, the tricks, it's marvellous. Pardon me. It's marvellous the way he follows. What? Good Lord, no, he don't play. Herb, playing? Blimey, have a heart? Why, he'd drop dead before he got a start. Oh, don't be silly. Herb don't have to play. He knows them more than them players any day. He's never had a football in his hand, except once, when it was kicked up in the stand. No, Herb ain't never played. He only sits and watches them and yells and hoots and splits. And splits his side with giving mugs some sound advice and telling umpires things what aren't too nice. And look, your education ain't complete till you know Herb. You really ought to meet.
1: Yes, we all know an herb, don't we?
0: Yes, there's someone like that.
1: Okay, we've got some sponsors announcements.
0: Okay.
1: And we'll have a little tune after that from Dolly Parton. Do you like Dolly Parton?
0: Yes, yes.
1: I think you'll like this one for today.
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3: Bega has a record store?
2: Yeah, Sugar Sounds. 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
3: I had no idea.
2: Yeah, it's just in Cup Street, upstairs at number 203. Go and say hello to Greg. He can find what you're looking for. And they're open Tuesdays to Saturday.
3: Okay, I will. Oh, wait, I'll come with you.
2: All right.
3: So what was the first vinyl record you ever bought anyway?
2: Monkey Grip, the EP by the Divinyls. Yeah, saw that doing last week. Thinking to find it back.
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0: Dolly Parton, Coat of Many Colours.
1: Yes.
0: And we all have our own perspectives on life.
1: Yes, yes. And things change. I can remember my grandfather used to work for Goray skirts, you know, woolen skirts. And he came home one day from, and he brought a sack of cut-offs when the seams of the skirts are sewed together, then they tied it all up. So then, and Mum used it to make a rag rug. And it was really very good. But
0: a coat of many colours that was all grey.
1: Yeah. Yes, people used to do things with...
0: Yes, they certainly did.
1: ...with rags, and I don't think it would do us any harm if we did that sort of thing again, but still. Now I'm going to read for you... Where is it? Something appropriate. Henry Lawson again, and it's called... pardon me. When Your Pants Begin to Go. When you wear a cloudy collar and a shirt that isn't white, and you cannot sleep thinking of how you'll reach tomorrow night, you may be a man of sorrows and on speaking terms with care. But yet you're unacquainted with the demon of despair. For I rather think that nothing heats the trouble on your mind like the knowledge that your trousers badly need a patch behind. I have noticed when misfortune strikes the hero of the play that his clothes are worn and tattered in a most unlikely way. The gods applaud and cheer him while he whines and loafs around, and they never seem to notice that his pants are mostly sound. But of course he cannot help it, for our mirth would mock his care if the ceiling of his trousers showed the patches of repair. You are nonetheless a hero if you elevate your chin when you feel the pavement wearing through the leather sock and skin. You are rather more heroic than our ordinary folk if you scorn to fish for pity under cover of a joke. You will face the doubtful glances of the people that you know, but of course you're bound to face them when your pants begin to go. If when you flush you took your pleasure, failed to make a god of pelf, some will say that for your troubles you can only thank yourself. Some will swear you'll die a beggar, but you only laugh at that while your garments hang together and you wear a decent hat. You may laugh at their predictions when your souls are wearing low, but a man's an awful coward when his pants begin to go. Though the present and the future may be anything but bright, it is best to tell the fellows that you're getting on all right. And if a man prefers to say it, 'tis a manly lie to tell, for the folks may be persuaded that you're doing very well. But it's hard to be a hero, and it's hard to wear a grin when your most important garment is in places very thin. Get your sympathy and comfort from the chum who knows you best when your sorrows won't run over the, the presence of the test of the rest. There's a chum that you can go to when you feel inclined to whine. He'll declare your coat is tidy and he'll say, just look at mine. Though you may be patched all over, he will say, it doesn't show. And he'll swear it can't be noticed when your pants begin to go. Brother mine and of misfortune, times are hard, but do not fret. Keep your courage up and struggle, and we'll laugh at these things yet. Though there is no corn in Egypt, surely Africa has some. Keep your smile in working order for the better days to come. We will often laugh together at the hard times that we know, and get measured by the tailor when our pants begin to go. Now the lady of refinement in the lap of comfort rocked, no chancing on these rugged verses, will pretend that she is shocked. Leave her to a smelling bottle. 'Tis the wealthy who decide that the world should hide its patches 'neath the cruel cloak of pride. And I think there's something noble, and I'll swear there's nothing low, in the pride of human nature when its pants begin to go. There you go.
0: All right, then, we'll have a little bit of music.
1: Okay.

0: There you are. It ain't necessarily so, even though you read it in the Bible.
1: Yeah, that's true. It's the interpretation, isn't it? Right. Well, we've got a couple more poems. The next one I've got is by Henry Kendall, and it's called Camp by the Creek. Camped by the Creek. Oh, how are we going for time? I hadn't realised it was so long.
0: We've got a fair bit of time.
1: Oh, good. Right. Okay. All day the sun has been drinking the ponds in the Wattle Tree Glen, and now as their puddles, I'm thinking we were wise to head hitherwards, men. The country is heavy to Norwood, but Lord, how you rattled along. Jack's chestnut's best leg was put forward, and the bay from the start galloped strong. But for bottom, I'll stake my existence. There's none of the lot like the mare, for look, she has come the whole distance with never the turn of a hair. And now let us stop, for the super will want us tomorrow by noon, and as he can swear like a trooper, we can't be a minute too soon. Here, Dick, you can hobble the filly and chestnut, but don't take a week. And Jack, hurry off with the billy and fill it. We'll camp by the creek. So spoke the old stockman, and quickly we made ourselves snug for the night. The smoke wreaths above us curled thickly, for our pipes were the first thing to light. As we sat round the fire that only a well-seasoned bushman can make, far forests grew silent and lonely through the poor, though the poor was astir in the brake. But not till our supper was ended, and not till old Bill was asleep, did wild things by wonder attended in shop of our ground. In shot of our camping ground creep. Scared eyes from the thick tuft and tree hollow gleamed out through the forest bold stark, and ever a hurry would follow of fugitives' feet in the dark. While Dick and I yarned and talked over old times that had gone like the sun, the wail of a solitary plover came up from the swamps on the run, and sniffing our supper elated, from his den the red dingo crawled out, but skulked in the darkness and waited like a cunning but cowardly scout. Thereafter came sleep that soon falls on a man who has ridden all day. And when midnight had deepened the palls on the hills, we were snoring away. But ere we dozed off, the wild noises of forest, of fen and of stream grew strange and were one with the voices that died with a sweet demi-dream, and the tones of the waterfall blended with the song of the wind on the shore became a soft psalm that ascended, grew far, and we heard it no more. Camped by the creek.
0: Sounds enticing.
1: Yes. Sounds cold somehow, though. I thought it would be a bit chilly. And the last one I've chosen for you today is another one by Patterson. and it's called Come By Chance. I don't know if there is a place called Come By Chance or not. But I love the idea of the name. Right. As I pondered very weary, or a volume long and dreary, for the plot was void of interest, 'twas the postal guide, in fact, there I learnt the true location, distance, size and population of each township, town and village in the radius of the act. And I learnt that Packawidgee stands beside the Murrumbidgee, and that Boolooroo and Bumble get their letters twice a year. Also that the post inspector, when he visited Collector, closed the office up in Stanter and reopened Dungalear. But my languid mood forsook me when I found a name that took me. Quite by chance I came across it. Come By Chance is what I read. No location was assigned it, not a thing to help one find it, just an N which stood for Northwood. And the rest was all unsaid. I shall leave my home and forthward wander stoutly to the northward till I come by chance across it. And I'll straightway settle there, for there can't be any hurry, nor the slightest cause for worry, where the telegraph don't reach you, nor the railways run to town, and one's letters and exchanges come by chance across the ranges, where a wiry young Australian leads a pack horse once a week. And the good news grows by keeping, and you're spared the pain of weeping over news when the mailman drops the letters in the creek. But I fear, and more's the pity, that there's really no such city, for there's not a man I can find. There's not... For there's not a man can find it of the shrewdest folk I know. Come by chance, to be sure it never means the land of fierce endeavour. It is just the careless country where the dreamers only go. Though we work and toil and hustle in our life of haste and bustle, all that makes our life worth living comes unstriven and for free. Man may weary and importune, but the fickle goddess, Fortune, deals him out his pain or pleasure, careless what his what his worth may be. All the happy times entrancing, days of sport and nights of dancing, moonlit rides and stolen kisses, pouting lips and loving glance. When you think of these, be certain you have looked behind the curtain. You have had the luck to linger just a while in Come By Chance. There you go. Come By Chance.
0: Would you like to hear the story of Come By Chance?
1: Are you fair dinkum or is this mother?
0: I'm always fair dinkum, Valerie. I've looked it up on Google.
1: Oh, all right.
0: It is actually a famously named rural locality out near Walgett.
1: Oh.
0: The name came about when two brothers went out there seeking to make a selection and get some land, only to find out that it had all been sold.
1: Oh.
0: However, they did find one very valuable unallocated lot. And they took it up. And as the name suggests, they came by chance. It's a little bit nondescript these days, except once a year they have, what is it, the famous come by chance picnic races, which draws crowds because a lot of people like the name, as you did, and they rock along to come by chance. So that's a good note to end the show on today.
1: Yes, it is, isn't it? Yeah.
0: Well, we've only got a couple of minutes now, so I'll play some music.
1: That'll come by chance.
0: I didn't come by chance, no.
1: Oh, you selected
0: This is an old favourite that you do like. I know you do like. So we'll catch you again at 1 p.m. next Monday.
1: Next Monday.
0: Yes.
1: I think.
0: Don't change the day without telling me about it, Valerie. We'll be back here between 1 and 2 next week. Goodbye for now from Frank.
1: And goodbye from me, Valerie.

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0: welcome to Wellbeing. I'm Guy Murphy. Today my guest is Andrew Bailey, Professor of Outdoor Recreation, Tourism and Sport at the University of Tennessee, Chattanooga, and today we'll be talking about leisure and well-being. Thank you for joining me on the show today, Andrew.
1: Thank you, Guy.
0: So, Andrew, what first got you interested in researching leisure and happiness?
1: Well, there's kind of a lot of things. I've always been more fascinated with the big picture questions, with meaning in life and happiness in general, well-being. But when I was in grad school, I was searching for a topic that I could be interested in for, you know, 3.5 years that I could focus on and do a lot of research on. And so I kind of gravitated towards, there was this book of positive psychology being things like well-being and happiness and wisdom and things that you would focus on that are positive. And they're kind of ideals that are set aside there that we aspire to, but we rarely achieve 100%. And to me, that always just felt more inspiring to pursue something like that that's a positive thing, rather than trying to avoid something that's, you know, like depression or anxiety. And I realized that's just as valid. But to me, it seemed like if I was going to focus on something, it made sense to focus on something positive that I could aspire to instead of trying to get out of something that I just couldn't get away from. It just felt kind of dark to me.
0: Yeah, absolutely.
1: One of the main reasons. And then I was drawn to The Meaning in Life I read that book by Viktor Frankl, A Man's Search for Meaning. It had a profound impact on me of why, you know, searching for why we're here and what we can put our effort into while we're here in this short time. And I just thought that would be something that I could focus on for years.
0: Yeah, fantastic. I like that approach, you know, actively trying to search for the positive rather than shying away from the negative in life. And how do you...
1: See, you know, it's funny. So I introduced that one time to a psychologist, and they told me they were a negative psychologist, I guess. It doesn't have to be that way, but I was always, you know, when I found out that oftentimes it's a survey, that a self-report survey that somebody will take, that will determine whether or not they have depression or anxiety or some kind of, they require medication. And that really was profound to me to think, wow, the answers they give on a survey determines whether they are over the line or not. And it could also be the opposite way. It could help them to focus on something positive. So to me, it just seemed like I'd rather focus on the positive.
0: And how do you personally define the relationship between happiness and meaning in life? And do you see one as more important than the other?
1: So if you've read Viktor Frankl's book, Man's Search for Meaning, he describes it as happiness as a byproduct of a life well lived. So several positive psychologists would say the same thing, that if you search for happiness by itself, it's really evasive. And you're also, you're typically going to find out that you can't find it if that's what you're looking for. And then you're going to feel bad about not being happy. So it's going to make you even sadder. But Viktor Frankl would say, and he went through, you know, several concentration camps, that finding meaning and purpose in life will then provide you with a byproduct of happiness. So I don't think one is better than the other, but I do think chasing happiness can be a chase in the wind sometimes, when chasing meaning seems more feasible and approachable at different stages in your life.
0: Absolutely. And do you think modern lifestyles make it harder to experience meaningful leisure, and why, if so?
1: I do. I mean, I think it's been hard, you know, since man has existed, to find meaning and purpose and happiness. I do think our challenges nowadays, and, you know, my research has gone away from survey-based research and more into, I've been drawn to sensors, so physiological sensors, that settle on EEG, because it's portable. And the reason I say that is I've been looking at why it would be difficult for people to be happy and to be in the right mental state for happiness to occur. And I think a lot of what's difficult is that our mind is never stable nowadays. I think we have a lot of distractions. It's really hard for us to finish a thought. It's really hard for us to get out of the highly driven, you know, highly outward focused mindset and into that more reflective state that I think is required for us to make the connections that are required to feel like we understand why we're here and why, if this is all adding up to anything.
0: Yeah. So can too much routine actually reduce well-being, even if it feels relaxing in the moment?
1: Yeah, absolutely. And that's part of what I've been trying to show too with the EEG research. So we've had participants where while they're looking at social media and while they're doing other things like walking or sitting outside, and walking and sitting outside induce relaxation and more of a meditative state. And looking at social media induces high focus and what would also be an indicator for anxiety. So even though there's dopamine associated with it, hey, you get an online, you're looking at your likes and you feel good about being noticed while you're in the moment. But also if your mind is in that state all the time, it creates this pattern of anxiety that's hard to get out of. And rarely can we tune that out for a long period of time.
0: So, Andrew, you mentioned this idea of positive psychology. Could you please explain that a little bit further?
1: Yeah, again, so the idea is that you're focusing on something positive. It's an ideal that typically something that humans have aspired to for generations. And those are concepts like wisdom as opposed to just having a set of knowledge, a vast encyclopedic knowledge. You actually know how to apply it well for the common good. So that's the difference there. And then other things like happiness is one of those. Flow is another one. And people are really familiar with Csikszentmihalyi's flow concept, where you are so involved in some activity where you lose yourself. And it's kind of a Zen moment where you lose sense of time and you're just completely immersed in that activity to where you don't even feel like you're a separate being from that activity. And time goes by quickly and it's just complete immersion. Other concepts like awe are also positive psychology. So thinking about how the world is vast and way bigger than you are and how you're just a small piece in this enormous universe and how that can impact you psychologically and how you view the world a little bit, maybe less narcissistic, and realizing that, wow, there's a lot to this world and I'm just a small piece, but a valuable piece, in the same way. And of course, meaning and purpose in life are associated with positive psychology as well. And the purpose, the challenge is it can be through a struggle, and it often is through a struggle. So the way we get to meaning and purpose is often not fun. But the outcome of that and the byproduct would be well-being and happiness. So those are all positive psychological concepts, and those are research topics that I prefer to focus on because it's more empowering and uplifting.
0: So you mentioned a few concepts there like awe, flow, and wisdom. I'd like to just touch on those quickly as well. So with awe, I believe that you kind of explain that as a sense of wonder for the world. Is that right?
1: Correct.
0: And how does that help contribute to this, to well-being?
1: So I recently did research on awe, and I teamed up with Kate Russo, who is an Australian PhD in psychology, and she goes all over the world to experience different eclipses, and her experience with that led her to want to do research on it. We connected at a conference, and she wanted to record EEG of participants watching an eclipse for the first time. So we did it in Uvalde, Texas. We met up down there, and it was not a full eclipse, but it was a ring of fire eclipse. And we put EEG headsets on participants for a pilot study and recorded them and had a recording of the entire experience on video as well while it was happening. And it was fascinating to see how their mental state over the course of the time, because there was clouds that came in, so you could see that they were not interested when the clouds were there. And then as soon as the clouds parted and we could see this ring of fire eclipse, you could see there was a clear mental indicator of awe. And we can talk about the details of what that means, but it's basically an outward focus where I'm no longer ruminating. I'm so caught up in this moment that I'm just focusing on what's happening out there. And it's probably having a profound effect on me, realizing that, wow, I'm on this floating ball in the middle of a universe with other floating balls. And it just makes you feel so small. And that in that moment, you realize that there's way more to life than my small problems, and that there's just this immense place that we're living in. And it kind of gives you a sense of humility and really admiration for the place that we live in.
0: Absolutely. So with awe and flow as well, I wanted to talk about flow quickly as well. But with these two concepts, I mean, it sounds like there's a with flow, I mean, you basically describe that as like an intense focus. Is that kind of how you'd conceptualize that?
1: Yeah, now there's recent research has shown two different types of flow. One of them being the what they call clutch flow. And that's where you're in the moment, but you're at the very limit of your abilities to manage it. And so we see this all the time in high-level sports where it's an extremely competitive atmosphere and the athletes are just at the edge of what they can achieve, what they can accomplish, but they can still keep it all under control. In that state, it requires high levels of focus, high levels of performance, and there's very little room for any kind of error. And so mentally, what we would see there is high focus. We'd see a lot of activity, high-level activity in the frontal lobe because they're really trying to pay attention to what's happening in the external world and address that and respond to that. There's another kind of flow that is more of a natural, or I'm not having to level, but I am completely immersed. And some of this has been recorded through even through meditation. So if you look at people who are experienced in meditation, Buddhist monks, for example, you will see that they have a high level of flow in this state, and it's more natural for them. It's not like they have to think or perform. It's almost more like a mental memory or, you know, like a muscle memory. So many of us have experienced this when we're just cruising. I used to get it when I was cross-country skiing. I used to be in Minnesota, and I would just the sound and the repetitive motion over and over again, and the beautiful scenery would just put me in this state. It felt natural, where it felt effortless, but it wasn't like I was on the clutch limit of my ability. It was just kind of an immersion experience.
0: Right.
1: So two different kinds of flow that we can measure.
0: You're listening to Wellbeing. My guest today is Andrew Bailey, Professor of Outdoor Recreation, Tourism and Sport at the University of Tennessee, Chattanooga. So do you think, it sounds to me that with awe and flow, there's an element of being in the present. Is this a part of what makes these things beneficial for us?
1: I think so, yeah. I think so. When we look at what can cause a lot of mental distress, rumination is a big part of that. So not being able to let go of certain ideas, and you just are grinding over and over again these things in your mind. And sometimes losing yourself in a moment can be therapeutic that way. So we're completely focused outwards. We realize that I'm not the center of everything, and it gives my mind just almost a reset to be in a completely different mental state for an amount of time. Now, if we stay in that for too long, it's exhausting, right? So, you know, if you come out of a clutch flow experience, you are mentally and physically exhausted. You can't do it forever, but it can be a very therapeutic thing for a time.
0: And let's talk about, you mentioned wisdom, so I wanted to have a quick chat about that. How is that conceptualized in your research?
1: So, you know, there are different ways of conceptualizing it. I kind of settled on this idea where it was a combination of cognitive, reflective, and affective traits. So cognitive being knowledge, obviously, but how you conceive knowledge. So is it black or white? Is it right or wrong? Are there different levels of what's acceptable? So how do I perceive knowledge? Is there a yes or no, or are there grades of yes and no? Reflectivity is kind of what drives that variance in your cognitive views. So reflectivity is I can step out of the moment. It's kind of the metacognitive state where I can look around and understand myself as a thinking being and understand that other people think differently. So I take on different perspectives so I can step out of the moment. And then affective being the kind of emotional intelligence where I understand that other people think differently and I care about them and I want them to succeed and be happy just as much as myself. So all three of those things together would comprise wisdom. And the biggest difference between wisdom and knowledge then would be that wisdom, ideally, you can accumulate it mainly through experience and mainly through difficult experience where you've had to overcome challenges. But what you use that accumulated knowledge and wisdom for is for the common good, not just for yourself, you know, for your own benefit, but also for the benefit of the community. And so that's kind of the difference between wisdom and knowledge.
0: your more recent research addresses well-being and anxiety. So what's the difference between mental well-being and anxiety?
1: Yeah, this is challenging too, because so I did focus on positive psychology, and there's not a whole lot of clinical research in positive psychology. Most of the clinical research would be focusing on concepts like depression and anxiety. And it's important research in terms of understanding the levels of depression that a person might be going through, anxiety, and then perhaps assigning therapy or medication to that. When you're talking about positive psychology, it's generally preventing that or addressing depression and anxiety, but not in a clinical way. You're really trying to help them. That's where leisure comes in. So the difference between, for example, therapeutic measures of dealing with anxiety, which might include talk therapy with a psychologist in a room and medication. And then the positive psychology application is I'm trying to get you to go outside, to take a walk, to be influenced by that natural tendency when you experience nature to focus outward and have the focus go off of yourself so that you can relax mentally and not feel compelled to ruminate the entire time and come back with a refreshed mental state. So there's different approaches to it. And so from the leisure perspective, what we're trying to do is find positive activities that you can be involved with that can then put you in the right mental state that would enhance your mental performance and reduce anxiety and reduce depression. It's not typically clinical or prescribed like a medication would be.
0: And moving on, what are some examples of project-based leisure that can create lasting meaning rather than short-term pleasure?
1: This is where we get to kind of prescribing leisure, right? So we're looking at different activities that can then produce and physical as well. And from the study from 2012, what we found was that engagement with others, especially building relationships with others, Viktor Frankl in his book, Man's Search for Meaning, would say, using the self in the service of others. So the idea is that, again, I'm not just focusing on myself. I'm engaged with other people socially in a way that I feel valued and needed, and that whatever assets I have, I can contribute to the well-being of others. Those are key ingredients for well-being and happiness and you know, mental well-being as well. It is, you know, historically, that's what Alex de Tocqueville came to the United States and was so proud of our civic institutions, about how Americans were, you know, involved in so many different civic activities. And that's the thing that Robert Putnam recently has seen a decline in. He wrote the book Bowling Alone, which was all about the decline and being involved civically and in clubs in the United States, and how we are more isolated than we ever were. And so that decline, he would say, is leading to this social isolation and anxiety and depression. And it's kind of a natural outcome of not being involved in valuable relationships.
0: Your findings highlight social engagement as a strong predictor. What kinds of social interactions are most beneficial for well-being?
1: Yeah, so that would be in social capital research, the same as I just mentioned with Robert Putnam. He mentions, he identifies several different types of social capital. And the idea is social capital, just like, you know, economic capital, we build up, we bank different types of activities that are then positive for us. So the social activities could be formal or informal. And it could be, so for example, I'm in a club, I'm an athlete, and I go to athletics 5 times a week, and I'm involved with these people on a routine basis. We support each other. Then there's informal, which is I just have a group of friends that I hang out with. We go shopping, we go out to movies, we go out to eat, whatever it is. It's informal. It's not required, but I still do it routinely, and we have that social support. The other two kinds would be bonding social capital. So that's similar to the friends. It's people that I affiliate with naturally. naturally. So it could be religious or political bonds that we have, or it could just be that we enjoy doing the same activity. So the bonding social capital. The other one would be bridging social capital. So that's interacting with people who think very different than me. And that can be extremely important in terms of opening me up cognitively so that I have, I'm willing to see things from different perspectives. So all four of those things, formal, informal, bridging, bonding, types of social capital, help us to build different kinds of relationships. And it's those deep, ongoing, long-lasting relationships that really provide us with a source of meaning, that all of this that we're doing is adding up to something, and these people agree with me, and we affiliate together. That helps us to feel meaning and purpose and happiness as a byproduct.
0: You mentioned personal reflection as being important. What forms of reflection, such as journaling and meditation, are the most effective?
1: So this is fascinating, too, because so originally I started looking into this with survey research. And so just asking people, you know, how often they spent time in journaling, meditation, prayer, anything that basically would put your mind in a more relaxed state. And then correlating that with happiness and well-being. And all of those studies showed over and over again that higher levels of reflectivity led to higher levels of meaning, higher levels of wisdom, higher levels of happiness in general. So I wanted to look at it from a more physiological perspective and see what was going on in the mechanisms of the brain that would be driving that. And so when you are in that reflective state, whether it's a meditation or just mindfulness of just kind of being aware of where you are in your surroundings, it can also be taking a walk outdoors and letting the thoughts just kind of flow through your mind. Neuropsychology is now understanding the value of distraction, of allowing your mind to be mentally distracted and letting the thoughts flow through your mind. So all of these things kind of, because you're reflecting on everything that's happening to you. And what it's showing is that, first of all, it goes into a theta state, which theta is a lower level of activity in the brain, electrical activity. So the brain oscillates at a slower rate of oscillation. And this shows that you're kind of downshifting. And in that downshifting time, what's happening is our brain, at least what we think is happening right now, is our brain is kind of defragmented. So all the experiences and all the crazy things that have been happening to us throughout the day, and we're in that downshifting state, our brain is kind of placing those things in the right places for us to make sense of them. It kind of settles our brain down, and this is where sleep and distraction, all those things can be assets. Where a mind can kind of put everything in the right place and make the right connections. If you can do that and, routinely over time, then that's going to help you to make sense of all the experiences you're having in life. And of course, making sense of the things you're doing in life is going to help you to understand your meaning and purpose, what you're doing, if you want to keep doing that, or if you want to change that thing, to have better outcomes and more happiness in general.
0: Interesting. And if someone wanted to improve their well-being starting this week, what 2 to 3 changes would you recommend based on your findings?
1: Pretty much all the things we've been talking about. First off, I'd say take regular walks outdoors. It is profound to see how quickly the brain can shift from anxiety mode to relaxation and meditation, just in a walking state in a natural environment. And there's a lot of research supporting this nowadays. There's this concept called soft fascination. And the idea is when you walk outdoors, you see things like, especially the tree canopy, the shaking leaves, the swaying branches are really supposed to draw your attention. And by drawing your attention, they will move your vision in that direction, but they don't dominate your thoughts. Like a campfire, you can imagine sitting there in a campfire and having profound conversations. And everybody's drawn to that fire, and we stare at the fire for hours. But it doesn't dominate our thoughts. It just kind of holds us there and allows us to have that conversation that, that needs to be had. So I would say taking walks outdoors, experiencing the natural environment with, you know, a low level of physical activity is profoundly helpful. I do think being involved in social activities, whether it's formal or informal, in some way, giving of yourself to others. There's value. Everybody has assets. We all have skills. We all have things that we've developed over our lifetime. And giving those in the service of the common to others to make the world a better place helps us to feel good. It's altruistic, but it's also, it benefits ourselves as well. So I think find some way to contribute your assets, whatever skills you have, and being involved socially that way is huge. And then I do think time away. So this could be on your walk outside, but I do think reflectivity is a huge component, and it needs to be routine. So journaling can be a big part of that. And I did some research on camp staff, because as a camp staff, when I grew up working at camps, you never have time off. It's burnout. You're there all summer long. You're on the clock 24 hours a day with kids. It's exhausting. And we did research on them, and the thing that prevented their burnout the most was journaling. So having time set aside every day where they can think through what they're experiencing, deal with it in a small way, write it down routinely, help them to stay mentally healthy through that grinding 10-week summer. So those three things, I think walking outdoors, I think being involved socially, and then having some kind of reflective routine are the three things that are going to help you the most.
0: Fantastic. Well, thank you so much for sharing that with us, Andrew. And that'll
1: thank
0: just...
1: you. It's been a good time talking.
0: It's been lovely to have you on the show, and thanks for coming on.
1: 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Thank you, guys.
0: My guest today was Andrew Bailey, Professor of Outdoor Recreation, Tourism and Sport at the University of Tennessee. Thank you again for joining us on the show. Thank you for listening. I'm Guy Murphy, and all of us at Wellbeing wish you well.
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And that was the beautiful, soulful sounds of Jai Jagdish, who's our chosen artist for today. She's a singer and a dancer, known for her performances that blend music, singing and dancing. And she is a versatile artist with a diverse range of talents. And being on the radio, we're just going to be listening to her. And I do hope that you enjoy her music as much as I do. So welcome back to 93.7 Edge FM and my show, Sadhana High Frequency Living. If you haven't met me before, I'm Dinah, and very glad to have your company today. I hope you'll have time to just take some time out for yourself, just allowing the present moment to be what's important, and also to raise your eyes and look out at the nature, because I was just listening to the end of that last show, which is about health and well-being, and that professor was saying that the most important way to help with stress and anxiety is to go for a walk out in nature. And he just said that the power of the movement of the leaves on the trees, seeing the sky, seeing the wildlife, walking on the earth, all of these things bring our blood pressure right back down and help us to breathe more easily and reconnect with ourselves in a very powerful way. So if you're stuck inside and you can't do that right now, then just take a moment to look out the window. Or if you haven't got a window with a decent view, then you can always imagine. So today we're going to be looking at another one of Greg Braden's books, and he's somebody I've been reading and listening to and watching on video for many years. He's just awesome, and I love his stuff. And one of the things that he has said, and other people too have said, that your mind doesn't actually know the difference between truth and fantasy. So what that means, and that was kind of the basis for a lot of like positive thinking stuff, that if you just kept saying something, constantly repeating, then eventually your subconscious would go, oh, yes, blue is red. obviously, we don't want to make blue red, but I just wanted to give that as an idea. So what I'm saying here is, if you don't have a window to look out on a beautiful scene, then imagine a beautiful scene. Just stand quietly or sit down and close your eyes and imagine the most beautiful scene that would make your heart fill with joy and peace. So that could be a forest, it could be a lake, it could be a beach. And your mind doesn't know the difference. If you imagine it powerfully enough, your mind will believe that you're there. And that could be a way to decrease your stress, your anxiety, and make yourself feel better. So yes, today we're looking at the book written by Greg Braden called The Divine Matrix, subtitle Bridging Time, Space, Miracles and Belief. So this is a book which could turn your world upside down, depending on where you're at with science and all that kind of stuff. Everything you thought you knew about reality, about science, about spirituality, even the relationship between your thoughts and your life, well, it's all up for grabs in this book. And that's exactly the kind of conversation that I like to have. So this is going to be quite interesting, certainly for me, because I love Greg Braden already. And if you don't know Greg Braden, I hope to give him an excellent introduction to you today. So buckle up and let's have fun. We'll listen to some beautiful music and we'll think about some interesting things. So if you join me for my last Greg Braden
radio show. That was The Isaiah Effect. I believe that was one of his earlier books. Then you'll already have an idea about him. But if not, Greg Braden is an American scientist. He's an author and a visionary thinker. And he spent decades sitting at one of the most fascinating intersections imaginable. This is the place where ancient wisdom traditions and cutting-edge modern science converge. So he originally trained as a geologist, and he worked in aerospace and defence, including years with Cisco Systems. So his scientific literacy is genuine and deep, and he has the credentials. But he was always drawn to the deeper questions that conventional science struggles to address, you know, just those little questions like, why are we here? Who am I? Where did I come from? What connects us to each other? What is the relationship between consciousness and physical reality? So global crises in the late 20th century inspired him to leave the corporate world and devote himself full time to what he calls a quest for solutions. Solutions he believed were encoded in the oldest wisdom traditions of human civilization, in ancient texts, sacred sites, and spiritual practices dating back 5,000 years. So The Divine Matrix was published in 2007 and is widely considered his masterwork, the book that most completely and accessibly synthesizes everything he'd been building towards across his earlier writings. And it was a New York Times bestseller and has continued to attract passionate readers across two decades. One reviewer said, "Everything I thought I knew suddenly became unsettled. Everything I thought was an undeniable truth turns out to be based on assumptions." And that is a fair warning and a genuine invitation. So the central question at the heart of The Divine Matrix is both ancient and urgent. Is there a field of energy which is intelligent, responsive, and interconnected that underlies all of physical reality and connects every human being? Across human history, nearly every spiritual tradition has said yes. The Indian Vedas called it Indra's net, an infinite web of jewels, each reflecting all the others. Gnostic Christianity calls it the Pleroma, the fullness. Buddhism speaks of dependent origination, the radical interdependence of all phenomena. And indigenous traditions around the world describe a living web of life that breathes through everything. Modern science, until relatively recently, largely dismissed those ideas as beautiful poetry at best and superstition at worst. Matter was matter, space was empty, consciousness was a byproduct of brain chemistry, and everything was separate. But quantum physics and the discoveries of the past 70 years has blown that picture apart, and what's emerged from the rubble is something that looks startlingly like what the ancient traditions were describing all along. Braden's mission in this book is to take you on that journey of discovery, showing step by step how the science and spirituality are not opponents, but partners, each illuminating what the other could not fully see alone. So Braden defines the Divine Matrix as the field of energy that connects all things, the container in which the universe exists, the bridge between our inner world of thought and emotion and the outer world of physical experience, and the mirror that reflects our beliefs back to us as the events and circumstances of our lives. Think of it as a medium through which everything communicates. The way water is the medium through which ripples travel, or air is the medium through which sound travels. Except that this medium is not passive, it's intelligent, responsive, and participatory. It's been called many things across many traditions. So you may have heard of the Akashic field, the zero point field, the quantum vacuum, the unifying traditions. So you may have heard of the Akashic field, the zero point field, the quantum vacuum, the unified

something practically relevant to your daily life. Because if this field exists and if it responds to human consciousness, then how you think, how you feel, and what you believe are not private, inconsequential events. They are broadcasts into a living field that responds. And this is the book's central and transforming claim. And Braden builds his case for it with a combination of scientific evidence, ancient wisdom, and personal story that most readers find genuinely compelling. So there's basically three parts. The first part is discovering the divine matrix, the mystery that connects all things. There's a lot of mystery in all of this, and that's what draws me in, is to answer some of the mysterious questions that you don't always get answers for. Anyway, so he establishes the scientific and philosophical foundation by introducing the evidence that a connecting field exists, and he draws on landmark experiments in quantum physics, biology, and consciousness research. In the second part, which is called The Bridge Between Imagination and Reality, Braden explores the mechanics of how this field operates. How does human consciousness interact with it? What is the role of belief, emotion, intention? How does the holographic nature of the universe change everything we think we know about cause and effect? And part three, messages from the divine matrix. So what does it actually mean to live in a universe that works this way? How do you apply these insights in your relationships, your health, your creative work, and your daily experience? So in the book, he presents 20 keys, 20 distilled insights that function as a practical framework for understanding and working with the divine matrix. And that's one of the things I like about Greg, because he doesn't just talk about things in a vague sort of a way. He brings it right down to something practical and puts some steps in place and says, you know, if you want to do this, then do these steps and see how you get on with it. So how is this relevant for you right now? Well, we're living through a time of extraordinary convergence in all fields, environmental, social, political, psychological. We're experiencing a collective reckoning about our worldview. We most of us have a worldview of separation, separate from each other, separate from nature, separate from the cosmos. And simultaneously, science itself is converging on a picture of reality that makes separation literally impossible. At the quantum level, at the level of DNA, at the level of the electromagnetic field of the human heart, connection is not a spiritual hope. It's a physical fact. Braden's book arrived at this moment of convergence like a key turning in a long-locked door. It gives readers the language, the evidence, and the framework to begin living from a radically different premise, one of connection, participation, and creative power. One academic reviewer described it as a paradigm-shattering book that demystifies the marriage between positive psychology, quantum physics, and spirituality, and offers the divine matrix as a source of healing, joy, and even survival. These are not small claims, and we'll see across today's show they were not made lightly. So it should be an interesting time to talk about this, and do feel free to interact with me. You can give me a call on the Edge FM number, which is 026-492-4202, or go to Dinah's Facebook page and post on there, ask a question, make some comments, whatever you want to do.

So sorry about that. I thought I was switched on and I wasn't even switched on, was I? Dead air. Nobody likes dead air. So that was Jai Jagdish, and you were listening to 13 Times and Ard Gure Name, Let Me Go, and the last song was The Light of Love. Any apologies for that? I was chattering away quite happily. I looked down at my desk and nothing was going on. So there we go. So we're exploring The Divine Matrix by Greg Braden. And in this section, we're going to look at some of the science, because he doesn't ask us to take anything on faith, but walk through a series of real experiments that point unmistakably towards the existence of a connecting field. So he opens his case with the very famous double slit experiment. So I don't know if you've heard of it, but you don't have to go far into quantum physics to find it. And it's arguably the most important and most disturbing experiment in the history of physics. So what it shows is that when individual particles like electrons, photons, or even atoms are fired through two slits in a barrier, they behave like waves and create a pattern on the screen behind the barrier as if each particle is somehow passing through both of the slits simultaneously and interfering with itself. But when scientists set up a detector to observe which slit the particle was actually going through, the interference pattern disappeared. The particle suddenly started behaving like a particle and not like a wave. It picked one slit and it went through. So, in other words, the act of observation changed the behaviour of the particle. Not just our knowledge of it, its actual physical behaviour. And the particle was responding to being watched. This finding has been reproduced thousands of times across nearly a century of experimentation, and it's one of the most solidly established results in all physics, and its implications are staggering. At the most fundamental level of reality, consciousness participates in creating physical outcomes. The observer is not separated from the observed. So Braden talks about this. He says that if consciousness affects the behaviour of the smallest building blocks of reality, then we are not passive spectators of a pre-existing universe. On the other hand, we are active participants in its moment-by-moment creation. So one of the most remarkable experiments he discusses is the work of Russian biophysicist Vladimir Poponin, an experiment known as the DNA phantom effect. Poponin's team placed strands of human DNA inside a specially designed container and used laser light to study the behaviour of the photons, the light particles. What they found made no sense. While the DNA was present, the photons organised themselves into a coherent structured pattern, as if the DNA were influencing them directly. Well, that was interesting. But when they removed the DNA from the container, something astonishing happened. The photons continued to behave as if the DNA was still there. And the pattern persisted. Even after the physical DNA was gone, its organizing influence remained detectable, measurable, and real. The field effect of the DNA outlasted the DNA itself. Braden calls this a direct demonstration of the divine matrix, evidence that living biological material creates and leaves behind an energetic imprint in the field that persists independently of the physical material itself. The implications for our understanding of healing, consciousness, and the nature of life are profound. So this is exactly where homeopathics come from. Because, you know, people have criticized homeopathic remedies because they say it's just water with a bit of alcohol in it. And they're absolutely right. It is. That's exactly what it is. But the thing is, homeopathic remedies had something in it. It could be something beneficial or it could be something toxic.
because it's all about like with like. So the snake venom one would have had snake venom in it. So you don't want to be taking in the snake venom. But they keep diluting it, they keep shaking it, they keep diluting it, they keep shaking it, until if you put it under a microscope, there's no physical particles left in the fluid. And that's exactly what they're talking about here. They're saying that the DNA, once it's removed from the fluid, still has the organising effect upon it. So the third pillar of Braden's scientific foundation concerns the human heart, specifically the pioneering research conducted by the HeartMath Institute in California. So everybody knows that the heart pumps blood, but far fewer people know that the heart also generates the body's most powerful electromagnetic field, a field that extends up to several meters outside the physical body, and that this field can be detected and measured by instruments placed at that distance. This field is not incidental. HeartMath researchers have demonstrated that it carries information, specifically information about the emotional state of the person generating it. When a person is in a state of fear, anxiety, anger, the heart's field has a particular measurable quality, chaotic, incoherent. But when a person is in a state of love, compassion, or gratitude, the heart's field becomes coherent, ordered, regular, harmonious. And this coherent field has measurable effects on other people and on the environment. Braden references studies showing that when a person achieves heart coherence, it can influence the brain waves and heart rhythms of people nearby, and even, if done at sufficient scale, produce measurable changes in the geomagnetic field of the Earth herself. The heart, in Braden's framework, is the primary instrument through which human consciousness communicate with the divine matrix. Not the brain, the heart. And the language it speaks is not words. The language of the heart is the emotion. So taking the HeartMath research to its logical conclusion, Braden discusses what became known as the Global Coherence Initiative, a large-scale study of the relationship between collective human emotional states and measurable changes in the Earth's geomagnetic and ionospheric fields. The hypothesis, grounded in the HeartMath research, was that if the heart generates an electromagnetic field that responds to emotion, and if enough human hearts simultaneously move into a state of coherence with genuine love, compassion, or peace, the collective field generated should be detectable. And the evidence accumulated over multiple studies suggests that it is. The days surrounding major global emotional events, whether it's collective grief, like for Princess Diana, collective joy, collective trauma, show measurable anomalies in Earth's background field. This finding aligns precisely with what ancient traditions have always taught about the power of collective prayer, collective intention, and collective consciousness. We are not broadcasting our emotions into a void. We are broadcasting them into a living, responsive field that registers independent research programs, and at minimum, this is deeply worth taking seriously. So across all the research he presents in part one of the book, Braden distills three core findings that form the scientific foundation of everything that follows. So finding one is that human DNA directly affects the physical stuff our world is made of. We are not separate from matter. We are in constant measurable interaction with it at the quantum level. Finding two, that human emotion directly affects DNA, which in turn affects the physical world. Your emotional state is not merely psychological. It has a physical reach that extends far beyond your skin. And finding three is the relationship between human emotion, DNA, and the physical world is the same regardless of time and distance. There is no decay with distance. There is no delay across time. The connection is instantaneous and non-local.
These three findings together paint a picture of a universe that is fundamentally and irreducibly interconnected, where consciousness and matter are not separate categories, but aspects of a single unified reality. And this is what he calls the divine matrix. And these findings are its scientific fingerprints. So quantum physics, DNA phantom effects, the electromagnetic field of the human heart, the science of connection is more real and more documented than most of us have been led to believe. So after this next piece of music, we'll look into some of the really mind-expanding concepts about the holographic universe. So hold on to your hats.

Jaya Jagdish, and her that was from Of Heaven and Earth. Filled with the soul-stirring longings of the search for meaning of life in a spiritual nomad. That's what they say on Amazon. Beautiful singing, as always. So we're in a middle of an exploration of the Divine Matrix by Greg Braden and diving into one of the most astonishing ideas in the book, the holographic nature of the universe. So I'm not talking about a hologram like from a sci-fi movie or something like that. What Braden is describing here is more profound, real, and far more personally relevant than any special effects you might see in a film. So what is a hologram? So a lot of us would know holograms as those shimmery three-dimensional images that you see on credit cards or in science museums. But the physics behind them reveals something extraordinary about the nature of information itself. So a standard photograph stores information in a straightforward way. Different parts of the photo contain different parts of the image. Cut the photo in half and you have two halves of the image, the left side and the right side. Holograms work differently. The information in a hologram is across the entire picture, not localized in any particular region. So that means that all the information in the hologram is everywhere. So that means that if you cut a holographic plate in half, each half doesn't show half the image. It shows the entire image, maybe slightly less clearly, but in its entirety. Cut it into quarters, you get four images, same image. Into 100 pieces, 100 complete images, each containing the whole of the picture. This principle that every part contains the whole is called holographic encoding. And Braden, drawing on the work of physicist David Bohm and neurophysiologist Carl Pribram, he argues that this is precisely how the universe itself is structured. So David Bohm was one of the most brilliant and unorthodox physicists of the 20th century. He was a colleague of Einstein's and spent decades developing a model of the universe that went far deeper than conventional quantum mechanics. Bohm proposed that the reality we perceive, which is a world of separate objects, distinct events and linear time, is what he called the explicate order, the unfolded surface appearance of things. But beneath this surface, he argued, lies what he called the implicate order, an enfolded reality in which everything is interconnected, where separation is an illusion, and where the whole is present in every part. The relationship between the implicate and explicate orders is essentially the relationship between a holographic plate and the projected image it generates. The plate, which is the implicate order, contains the whole. The projected image is the explicate order and is the local temporary manifestation of that wholeness. So what he's really saying here is that there is a field of all possibility. All potential is present, and that's the implicate order. That's what I call the void. That's where all creation comes from, and everything is in there, everything. But when you start working with it and you project that out into your world, you kind of select one possibility, and that's the explicit thing. So you might have chosen one possibility out of 50 million possible outcomes in that certain moment. And once we get our heads around that, it's amazing how you can change your ability to manifest what you want, because you realize that you yourself are choosing out of so many possibilities. And then you can start to play with the idea of, well, maybe I could choose something I like better. And work out how to get that to come out of the void and be the explicate. Anyway, Braden uses Bohm's framework as a theoretical architecture of the Divine Matrix.
The divine matrix is the implicate order, the enfolded wholeness from which the explicit world of our experience continuously unfolds and into which it continuously returns. And because the whole is present in every part, every individual human being, every one of us, contains within ourselves a holographic fragment of the entire universe, not metaphorically, structurally. So you are a hologram of the universe, and there have been so many different ideologies where they've said that there's the macrocosm and the microcosm, and then there's fractals. Oh, don't get me started on fractals. I love those. Anyway, this is one of the places where Braden's ideas become both scientifically fascinating and personally electrifying. If the universe is holographic, then you are not a small separate thing inside a large universe. You are a holographic expression of the entire universe, containing within yourself the pattern of the whole at every level of your being. Your DNA contains within its four-letter chemical alphabet the same mathematical ratios found in the spiral of galaxies, the growth patterns of plants, the geometry of snowflakes, and the orbital mechanics of planetary systems, the same pattern at every scale. The electromagnetic field of your heart resonates with the frequency of the Earth's geomagnetic field. The rhythms of your brain respond to the rhythms of the cosmos. You are not a visitor to the universe. You are a local expression of it, a place where the universe is experiencing itself. That's pretty profound. So if that's true, if you are really a holographic fragment of the whole, then what happens within you is never truly private or contained. It reverberates through the field. It communicates with the whole. Your inner life is a broadcast, whether you want it to be or not. This understanding carries enormous responsibility and enormous power, because it means that working on yourself, healing yourself, raising the quality of your consciousness is not a selfish or merely personal act, but it's a contribution to the whole. So one of the most mind-bending applications of holographic thinking in the book concerns time, specifically the relationship between past, present, and future. In the Newtonian model, time is strictly linear. The past is gone, the future hasn't happened, only the present moment exists. But in a holographic universe, the same principle applies to time as to space. Every moment contains the whole timeline. And again, this is not a new idea. Mystics and contemplatives across cultures have always described experiences in which past, present, and future were simultaneously accessible. The boundaries of time dissolves in states of deep prayer and meditation. And modern physics is beginning to explore this territory seriously. The concept of retrocausality, the idea that future events can influence the past, has been demonstrated in laboratory conditions. The concept of non-local time, that the quantum field has no preferred direction of time, is well established in the mathematics of quantum mechanics. And this is why quantum mechanics does your head in, because it makes you break the paradigms that you were learning in school, because they were so, unfortunately, so limited. Braden does not conclude from this that we can literally travel through time, but he does argue that our relationship with the past and the future is far more fluid than we assume. Healing past wounds, releasing old patterns, and setting future intentions are not just psychological acts. They are acts that engage with the holographic field of time itself. So one of the really helpful things about what Braden has written in The Divine Matrix is these 20 distilled insights or keys, which summarize the most important principles of living in a holographic interconnected universe. So I'm going to talk about some of these keys today. So let's introduce, I don't know, three of them. So
Key number three, we're not separate from our world. We're part of it as both observers and participants in the reality we observe. Key six, the divine matrix reflects our deepest beliefs, the beliefs that we consciously hold and those held in the deepest and most unconscious places within us. Key seven, we must become in our lives the very things we choose to experience in our world. So these keys are not affirmations or wishful thinking. They are practical statements about how a holographic universe actually operates and what they imply about the creative responsibility of human consciousness. If the universe is a hologram that reflects your beliefs, then your beliefs are not merely your private opinions. They are instructions you are continuously broadcasting into the field, and the field is continuously, faithfully manifesting them back as your lived experience. A holographic universe where every part contains the whole, where your inner life broadcasts into a living field, where time itself is more fluid than imagined. It's pretty mind-boggling.

Long Time Sun by Jai Jagdish, our chosen artist for the day. And her top notes just soar, don't they? Like a lark on the wing or an eagle above your head. So today we're exploring The Divine Matrix by Greg Braden. And this part I've called You Are the Author of Your Reality, where the science and philosophy stop being abstract and become deeply personally relevant. Because if the universe is holographic, this field that responds to human consciousness, the most important question becomes, well, how do you work with it deliberately? How do you move from being an unconscious participant to a conscious creator? So Braden's central metaphor for the practical operation of the Divine Matrix is one of the most powerful in the entire book. It is that the universe is a mirror, not a mirror that reflects your physical appearance, but reflects your beliefs, your deepest, most consistent, most emotionally charged convictions about yourself, about others, and about the nature of reality. And this means that the circumstances of your life, your relationships, your health, your financial situation, your recurring patterns are not random. They're not happening to you. They're happening through you, as reflections of the beliefs you are continuously broadcasting into the field. And this is confronting, genuinely confronting, because it means that the things in your life you most want to change cannot be changed by working on the outside alone. You can rearrange the furniture all you like, but as long as the belief that generated the pattern remains unchanged, the pattern will reassert itself in new forms, with new people, in new circumstances. So someone else called this combing the mirror. And the idea was that as you look at yourself in the mirror and you want to fix your hair, if you take the comb and start to comb the mirror, it's not going to affect your hair. You've got to comb the hair, not the mirror. So the only path to lasting change in Braden's framework is to change the belief, the inner instruction being broadcast into the field. Change the broadcast and the reflection must change. And I really would like to add right here that in so many ways, we are not even responsible for many of the ideas that are firmly and deeply and unconsciously lodged in our minds. Because from the moment that we came into this planet, that we were told this is how this is what to think, this is how this works and all that sort of thing. And as I mentioned earlier, much of the science and the history that we were taught in school is far more nuanced, far more complex than we were ever told. And so many of us have very simplistic and childlike ideas of politics and science and biology and history and on and on and on. Because those ideas were implanted in us when we were very, very young children. And until the age of seven, you're just like a tape recorder. You're just recording everything. You're not making any judgments at all. You're just accepting and recording everything. Those are the beliefs that need to be changed. So we're not giving people a hard time for having a for having deeply ingrained, unhelpful beliefs. They were put there by someone else, so many of them. So if the divine matrix responds to human consciousness, the next critical question is, what exactly is the signal and what is the language that the field is reading? Braden's answer is unambiguous. The language of the divine matrix is emotion, specifically the emotion generated by your deepest beliefs about yourself and your world. And this is crucial because the field does not read your words or your intentions. It reads the truth that you emotionally feel about what you believe, the emotional frequency that underlies your conscious thoughts. So you can consciously think,
I'm abundant, I'm loved, I'm healthy. But if the underlying emotional truth broadcasting from your deepest belief is, I am not enough, I'm unworthy, I am unsafe, it is that deeper signal that the field is receiving and reflecting back. This explains why positive thinking alone often fails to produce lasting change, because you can paper over a cracked wall with affirmations, but the crack is still there. The work, the real work, is updating the belief in the body, not just the narrative in the mind. And Braden calls this the language of emotion and argues that learning to speak it fluently, deliberately, honestly, is the most important skill a human being can develop. And one of the great frameworks in the book is Braden's analogy of the universe as a computer, because we all have an idea about how computers work, you know, on the surface. And human consciousness as both the programmer and the user of that computer. So if the divine matrix is the operating system, the fundamental platform on which all of reality runs, every human being runs on this operating system, whether they know it or not. Our individual and collective beliefs are the programs, the specific instructions being fed into the operating system. Some of these programs are conscious and deliberate. Most of them, as I said, inherited, downloaded in childhood from family, culture, religion, and experience, running in the background of our lives without our awareness. But here is the key insight. Programs can be rewritten. The operating system is not hostile to new instructions. It is, in fact, neutral, completely neutral, and utterly responsive to whatever input it receives. Update the program, and the operating system faithfully runs the new version. The challenge, and this is the real challenge, is that you cannot rewrite a program you cannot see. Most of our deepest, most life-shaping beliefs operate below the threshold of conscious awareness. The first step is always to identify what programs are actually running. What does the mirror of my life reveal about what I truly believe? Braden introduces what he considers one of the most practically important of his 20 keys, key 14, which says, to simply say that we need to change does not address the core issue. The divine matrix mirrors our beliefs, both the ones we know about and the ones hidden in our deeper selves. The implication is that genuine change requires working at the level of deep felt belief, not just conscious intention. And Braden outlines several approaches to this that he's gathered from both ancient traditions and modern energy psychology. One approach he discusses is called theta healing, a meditation technique in which a practitioner enters the brain frequency associated with deep sleep, the theta state, and works directly with the subconscious belief field. In this state, beliefs can be identified, questioned, and updated with a speed and depth that waking state cognitive work often cannot achieve. Another approach is the ancient aromatic practice, the felt declaration of reality as if it was already so. So not asking, not hoping, not pretending, but feeling the truth of the desired reality in the body, fully and completely, as the prayer and as the instruction to the field. What both approaches share is that they work at the level of felt belief, not just thought. They engage the body, not just the mind. And this is where the real power of conscious creation resides. So key 15 states that every second we have an opportunity to either nourish or deplete our lives due to the choices we make. Individual choices combine to make our collective reality. The world we inhabit with all its beauty and all its brokenness is not a pre-existing stage on which human history is played out. It is, in a very real sense, a collective creation, the holographic reflection of humanity's shared beliefs, fears, love, and intentions. This is both sobering and empowering, because it means we're collectively responsible for the state of the world in ways that go far beyond our obvious actions. Our thoughts, our emotional states, our unexamined beliefs are all contributing to the collective field.
but it's empowering because it means that a shift in collective consciousness, even a small one, can produce changes in shared reality that seem from the outside to be a miracle. And history is full of examples of exactly this, moments when a shift in collective belief produced social, political, or environmental changes that the prevailing logic said were impossible.

Clear by Jai Jagdish. Beautiful. I love her singing. I hope you do. Because I'll probably play her again someday. Because I really like it. Anyway, I've been talking about beliefs as broadcasts, the universe as a mirror, the language of emotion as the signal that the field reads. Let's look at some stories of healing and miracles and of what becomes possible when human beings learn to work consciously with the matrix. I've called this part When Belief Meets Biology, the Evidence of Transformation. So we're talking about Greg Braden's book, The Divine Matrix, and this is where the book moves from theory to evidence. And that's what I love about Braden, is he fills his work with stories of healing and transformation that stretch the boundaries of what most of us believe is possible. So let's have a look at some of them. Braden opens his discussion of healing with something that the main... Braden opens his discussion of healing... with something that the mainstream...

just reported improvements, actual physical changes, tumours shrinking, pain receptors quieting, immune markers improving. Medical literature typically treats the placebo effect as a nuisance, a confounding variable to be controlled for in drug trials. Braden treats it as one of the most important phenomena in all science, because what the placebo effect actually demonstrates is this: when a person genuinely believes they're being healed, their biology responds as if they were being healed. The belief creates the biochemistry. And isn't that kind of what I was saying to you earlier, that the brain doesn't know the difference between truth and reality? Something that's vividly imagined or fully believed will have the same effect as the actual thing. And that is so wacky. You know, it's taken me years and years to even get a fingertip hold on that idea. So this is the divine matrix made biological. The held belief, fully felt, fully embodied, broadcasts into the field of the body, and the body's miraculous healing intelligence responds. So if a false belief in a sugar pill can produce genuine healing, what could a true, deeply held, fully felt belief in one's own wholeness produce? Braden argues exactly the kind of results that conventional medicine labels as a miracle. So Braden references the extraordinary work of the Institute of Noetic Sciences, which compiled one of the most comprehensive databases ever assembled of cases of spontaneous remission, which is the sudden, unexplained disappearance of serious illnesses without medical treatment. The database contains thousands of documented cases from peer-reviewed medical literature. Cancers disappeared overnight, degenerative conditions reversed, conditions pronounced terminal, going into complete remission without any conventional explanation. What do these cases have in common? Well, this is what Braden finds most fascinating. When researchers looked for shared factors, they found one that appeared again and again and again: a fundamental shift in belief. A moment of inner transformation, sometimes described as a spiritual experience, sometimes as a sudden peace, sometimes as a moment of unconditional self-acceptance that preceded the physical change. The shift came first, the healing followed, not the other way around. And this is what the Divine Matrix model predicts. Change the broadcast and the field, including the field of the body, will change its reflection. The belief updates, the biology responds. So Braden discusses with considerable enthusiasm the controversial but visually stunning work of Japanese researcher Masaru Emoto, his experiments with water crystals. Emoto's methodology involved exposing water samples to different stimuli: words, music, prayers, human emotional states. He then froze the water and photographed the crystals that were formed. Water exposed to words and intentions associated with love, gratitude, and beauty formed strikingly symmetrical, geometrically elegant crystals. Water exposed to words and intentions associated with hatred, fear, or contempt formed distorted, asymmetrical, chaotic structures. Braden uses Emoto's work as vivid illustration of the divine matrix principle. Consciousness directly influences the structure of matter. And since the human body is approximately 60 to 70% water, the implications for our biology are immediate and personal. It's worth saying that Emoto's work has been criticized on methodological grounds because his experiments lack the controls that conventional science requires for peer review validation. Braden acknowledges the frontier nature of this research, but he argues that the consistent directional findings replicated across thousands of samples point towards something real, even if the mechanism is not yet fully mapped. What we feel, what we say, what we intend,
If these things influence the structure of water, and water is the primary medium of biological life, then our emotional

environment is our biological environment. Braden also references a substantial body of clinical research on the effects of intercessory prayer, prayer offered by someone by others, often at a distance, often without the subject's knowledge. The most famous series of these studies was conducted by cardiologist Randolph Bird at San Francisco General Hospital in the 1980s. Nearly 400 heart patients were randomly assigned to either a control group or a prayer group, where groups of people prayed for specific patients daily. Neither the patients, their doctors, nor the nursing staff knew who was in which group. The results, published in a peer-reviewed medical journal, showed that the prayed-for patients had significantly better outcomes across multiple measures. Less need for antibiotics, less congestive heart failure, fewer intubations. Much better outcomes than the control group. Multiple subsequent studies across different institutions have produced similar findings. The science is not unanimous. Some studies show almost nothing, but the weight of the evidence is at minimum deeply suggested that focused human intention at a distance produces measurable biological effects in other people. And this is not magic. In Braden's framework, it's physics. The physics of a universe in which all things are connected through a responsive field, and in which the felt intention of one consciousness can reach through that field into the biology of another. So for all the extraordinary external evidence that Braden marshals, phantom DNA effects, water crystals, spontaneous remissions, prayer studies, he returns again and again to what he considers the most fundamental miracle available to every human being. The miracle of genuine belief change. Not intellectual assent to a new idea, not positive thinking painting over old wounds, but the deep, full embodied shift in what you truly feel to be real, in your cells, your nervous system, your heart field, your unconscious programs. This is described not as easy, but as possible. Braden draws on case after case from clinical settings, his own personal experience, from the ancient traditions he has studied, of people who updated a core belief and watched their external reality reorganize itself in response. Relationships healed, illness resolved, financial circumstances shifted, long-standing patterns released. The divine matrix, he insists, is not selective. It doesn't favour certain people or certain prayers. It is, by its very nature, completely fair, completely impartial, completely responsive. It gives every signal the same faithful attention. It mirrors every belief with equal precision. The question is never whether the field is listening. The question is always, what are you saying to it?

Placebos that heal, prayers that reach across distance, beliefs that reshape humanity. The evidence is extraordinary, and it all points towards the same revolutionary conclusion that you're not a passive observer of your life, you are its author. So the single greatest achievement of the Divine Matrix is what might be called its intellectual bridge building. Braden takes two worlds that have been in unnecessary conflict for centuries, spirituality and science, and demonstrates with genuine rigor and respect that they are describing the same underlying reality from different vantage points. For scientifically minded readers who have always felt there was something more to reality than the materialist model allowed, but who couldn't quite find intellectually honest language for it, this book is often described as a revelation, a permission slip to hold both empirical rigor and spiritual depth simultaneously. For spiritually minded readers who've always sensed that their beliefs were true but lacked the scientific vocabulary to articulate them, this book is equally liberating because it grounds their intuitions in experimental data and theoretical physics. And that's kind of where I've come into this. The 20 keys are a great strength. They function as a distilled practical framework that readers can return to again and again. A portable summary of an enormous body of knowledge. Many readers report keeping the list of keys nearby and returning to specific ones at different moments in their lives, finding new depth each time. Another awesome part of the book is its emotional intelligence, its consistent, compassionate recognition that the quality of human feeling is not merely psychological, but physically consequential. This is something our culture urgently needs to hear. We've been trained to manage our emotions, suppress our emotions, medicate our emotions. Braden says, understand your emotions. They are the most powerful creative force available to you. So one aspect of the Divine Matrix that consistently receives praise from reviewers is its accessibility. Braden has a rare gift, the ability to take genuinely complex concepts like quantum entanglement, holographic encoding, non-local consciousness, and superposition and render them comprehensible to a general reader without dumbing them down. And he does it primarily through story and analogy. Every abstract principle is immediately illustrated with a concrete example, a personal experience, a laboratory experiment, an ancient text, a clinical case study. The ideas are never allowed to float untethered in the abstract. They're always brought back to the real, the felt, the personally relevant. The three-part structure, discovery, mechanics, application, is also well designed. It takes the reader on a genuine journey, building knowledge progressively, so that by the time the practical application section arrives, the reader is genuinely equipped to engage with it. At approximately 200 pages, it's also remarkably concise for the ground that it covers. Braden doesn't pad, he doesn't repeat himself unnecessarily. Every page earns its place. So the Divine Matrix operates in scientifically frontier territory, and this is its strength and its most significant vulnerability. Braden is consistently intellectually honest about the frontier nature of the research he cites, but readers should be equally honest with themselves about the difference between suggestive evidence and established proof. His use of quantum physics is inspired and often illuminating, but the extrapolation from quantum scale phenomena to the macro world of human consciousness and social reality is a philosophical leap that mainstream physics has not yet validated. Many physicists would argue the quantum world's principles do not straightforwardly scale up. This doesn't mean Braden is wrong, it just means the jury is genuinely out. The Emoto water crystal experiments have been challenged, their methodological weaknesses are real, and readers should treat them as evocative illustration rather than hard proof. There is also, as with many consciousness and creation frameworks, a risk of unintentional victim blaming.
the implication that people who suffer illness, poverty, or trauma have at some level created these experiences through their beliefs. Braden is careful on this point, but the framework can still be misread in this direction, and it's worth holding consciously. Because suffering is complex, human lives are shaped by genetics, history, systemic inequalities, random chance, and forces far beyond individual belief or intention. Personal consciousness is one powerful factor among many, but not the only one. So nearly 20 years after publication, The Divine Matrix continues to attract new readers across generations, consistently rated among the most life-changing books in its genre. Part of its endurance is simply the quality of its central question: what connects everything? It's one of the oldest and most urgent questions in human experience, and Braden's answer is one of the most complete and intellectually honest attempts to bridge the scientific and spiritual responses to it that has ever been written for the general audience. Part of it is also the moment that we're living through. The book is prescient in ways Braden himself perhaps did not fully anticipate. The field it draws on, quantum biology, consciousness science, heart coherence research, epigenetics, the physics of information, have all advanced substantially since 2007. And virtually all of these advances have strengthened rather than weakened his core thesis. The idea of a unified field, an intelligent, responsive substrate underlying physical reality, is no longer the exclusive territory of mystics and fringe scientists. It is increasingly the territory of serious researchers at institutions like MIT, Princeton, Stanford, and the HeartMath Institute, which just shows that Braden was way ahead of his time. So this book is a great read if you've got a scientifically curious mind and you felt the materialist worldview was incomplete. It's also fantastic for spiritual practitioners of any tradition who want to understand the physical mechanisms that may underlie prayer, meditation, healing, and intention. It's also good for anyone in a period of personal transformation, healing from illness, navigating a difficult life change, working to release old patterns. Anyone who wants a framework that is both practically useful and genuinely deep. People who have read Braden's other works, particularly The Isaiah Effect, and want to go deeper into the scientific and philosophical foundation that underlines all of his teachings will also love The Divine Matrix. And it's good for anyone who simply senses that there is more connection, more meaning, more creative power available to human beings, more than the mainstream story of reality allows, and anyone who is ready to explore what that might look like. If the entire sweep of the Divine Matrix, its quantum physics, its DNA experiments, its ancient wisdom, its healing stories, its 20 keys, could be condensed into a single portable transforming idea, it might be this. You are not a small separate thing inside a large indifferent universe. You are a holographic expression of the universe itself, connected to all things through a living, intelligent, responsive field. And the quality of what you feel, what you believe, and what you hold to be true is continuously, faithfully being reflected back to you as the texture of your life. This means you are not powerless. You are not an accident. You are not a passenger. You are a creative participant in a living universe that is listening to every signal that you broadcast. The Divine Matrix is not out there somewhere. It's here. It's now. It's the space between your thoughts and your circumstances. It's the bridge between what you believe and what you experience. And it's waiting. It's always been waiting for you to learn its language. So I really hope that you've enjoyed our journey through Greg Braden's The Divine Matrix, which is genuinely one of the rare books that stays with you long after you've closed the last page. I hope something in today's conversation has sparked something in you, a question, a shift, a moment of recognition. Thank you so much for spending this time with me. It's been an honour. Stay connected, stay curious,
And remember, the field is always listening.

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3: Here is the news. Spiral Gallery is calling for all artists to get their entries to the plethora of postcards exhibition people promptly, with panache and punctuality by 5th of June. 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Remember, 5th of June. I hope you found this bulletin perspicuous.

0: Okay, welcome everyone. 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You're here with me, Michelle Scott, on 93.7 Edge FM, and you're listening to First Nations Music Sessions, a station that's coming to you from 5 to 6 p.m. every Monday. I know last week I said I was going to be away, but no, I'm here. So, yeah, you're here to listen to my birthday special, and I'm going to be doing a shout-out throughout the session to those of you whose birthdays for the month of June. But before I get started, I just want to do a shout out to some of the cousins and some of the nieces and nephews, some of the mob. So Whitney, Katie, Tanisha, Troy, Jai, Angela, Mandy, Loretta and Johnny, happy birthday for the month of June. And I hope you celebrate it with those that you love, and let's get underway with our first song. So I thought we'd start off with, we haven't played him for a while, Max Silver, and I thought I'd start off with the song Midnight Special. Now, I love this song, and the reason I love this song so much, not only because it's a Creedence song, but also because it's my favourite go-to song when I do karaoke. I can see Dean and Dinah, thumbs up, karaoke king and queen. So let's get started with Midnight Special.
1: When you get up in the morning, hear the work bell ring, and the march to the table.

That was, of course, our very own Jeno Luland with the song Daddy's House. And before Jeno sang that great song, we had A Thousand Miles by Glenn Scunthorpe. And, of course, we started off the set with my favourite karaoke song that I like singing anyway, Midnight Special. But I am dedicating those two songs, Daddy's House and Thousand Miles, to Jeno because it's Jeno's birthday this month. So happy birthday to you, Jeno, in advance. And I hope you have a great birthday this month. Let's keep it moving. I'm going to now play a Budgera song and we'll listen to the beautiful voice of Budgera. I absolutely love listening to him singing. And we're going to start off with Could I Be?

0: so crazy.
1: No justice, no peace, no voice, no speech. 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They got us locked in chains, it all seems strange. So your brother goes in and he leaves insane. Things will never be the same until he ends the cycle of the system.

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2: Okay, they were our amazing sponsors, as was said. We wouldn't be able to have our show without those amazing sponsors. So thank you to our sponsors out there. Now, before we did go into sponsorships, before that we had I'm Leaving by, I don't know how to pronounce this name, but I'll just pass on it. But it had JK47. JK47, I love his music. Mixantano or something, I think that's what it might be called. I don't know. What do you think, Dinah? But anyway, before that we had Kobe D, and I wanted to play Kobe D because I haven't played his music for such a long time, and I did catch up or run into Corinne Gibbons a couple of weeks ago, and she had said to me, please play Kobe D. So, Corinne, if you're listening, that song's for you, This Life by Kobe D. And, of course, we started off that set with the beautiful voice of Budra. Now, let's go on to our next set of music. And, of course, one of my loyal fans out there, one of my loyal listeners, Karen Tarpey, I'm sure you're listening tonight, and I know that it's your birthday this month, so I'm going to play your favourite song, Dancing in the Moonlight by Coloured Stone. I hope you're up and out of that wheelchair and getting ready to dance.

that was Christina New with Jump to Love. And before that, we had Singing Up to George Strait, and that was by Dale Huddleston. And I've been playing a bit of his music just to, because it's been great, of course. And before that, we had, we started off that set with Dancing in the Moonlight for Karen for her birthday, because her birthday is this month. So once again, happy birthday, Karen. And we, for those of you who have just tuned in, you're currently listening to First Nations Music Sessions here on 93.7 Edge FM with me, Michelle Scott. I hope you're enjoying the music that I'm playing. My music is First Nations music from our First Nations artists. And one of the things I love about doing this show is being able to showcase the fantastic talent that we have out there from our artists. So let's keep it going and let's play a song, My Brother's Name by Kayana. And this is a beautiful song, and yeah, I'm sure you'll enjoy it.

As I said, that was the beautiful voice of Kiana, and the song was My Brother's Name. And we're actually now going to speed it up a little bit now. I'm actually going to dedicate this song to my beautiful grandniece, Fallon Rain Stewart. Yesterday, Fallon turned 18, so she celebrated her 18th birthday yesterday. I can't believe that how fast time has gone by. So, Fally, if you're listening, this song is for you, and it is These Days by 3%.

0: Tathra Tyres and Auto have been servicing motor vehicles in Tathra since 1993. 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
3: 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Thank you for joining me this evening. Next up is Katerina with Inner Neon Catering Van. So don't go anywhere. Make sure you tune in because Katerina is just such a delight and her music is amazing and a joy to listen to. So make sure you don't go anywhere. But I'm going to finish up with one more song. And before I do, it's just a little something to say how important it is to make the most of every day and make sure that you share it with the people that you love and you care about and who are always there for you, and to always remember that, you know, yeah, make the most of life and you only live once, so enjoy it while you are here on this earth. So on that note, I'm going to go out with a song from Jem's dad, Troy, called Make the Most of Every Day. And I'm going to make the most of every day right now, and I'm going to head out and have dinner with my beautiful niece for her 18th birthday. So I'll see you all next week. Thanks again for tuning in, and I hope you enjoy this song. See you next week.

on a cell phone. Voices from home, voices of the hard cell. Voices down a stairwell in New York. Just got a place in New York.

0: Good evening, Biga. Hello and welcome to Katarina's Cornucopia. We've got a special guest in the studio tonight. And without further ado, I will introduce you to we've got Miss Rini in the studio. Good afternoon, evening and welcome.
1: Good evening, Biga.
0: You. So we're going to start with the track out from Rini's top of her playlist, and I'm sure you all be familiar with it.
1: Oh, I'm introducing it?
0: Oh, if you want, yeah.
1: So it is Rand McBell's by Jimmy Little.
0: Lovely. Let's hear it.

0: That was a lovely little set there, Rian. Thank you for those delightful choices. What did we hear?
1: So first we had Randwick Bells by Jimmy Little.
0: Yeah.
1: And thank you to my friend Adam down in Melbourne for introducing me to that song. Then we had Water by Juan.
0: Juan? Yeah, right.
1: Also from a friend down in Melbourne, Lukey Boy. And then we had a little bit of La Bicifre with Canuck Chase, which I used to listen to that song driving around at night for quite some time.
0: Aww. It's a good driving song.
1: Really is.
0: Yeah, they're lovely. So had you heard the Randwick Bells version of Paul Kelly?
1: Yeah, I had.
0: Yeah.
1: I really like the Jimmy's cover.
0: Yeah, it's nice, isn't it? Cool. So I'll put on a record, hey? And then we'll get into some more tracks.
1: Sounds splendid.
0: Yeah. So I just think I might put something on. Oh, by the way, we're listening to the Radio Edge FM, 93.7 FM on your Bigger Valley community vibe.
1: The radio.
0: The radio, man. Unlocked. So, bear with me now.

little bit of Roberta Flack for your evening pleasure. And now we're going to go into some more Roberta Flack, because why not?

0: Hey, welcome back. There was some nice tunes in there, Reigns. What did we hear, love?
1: So we just had Donny Benet with Forbidden Love, which was requested by Louis. Excellent choice.
0: Yes.
1: And then coming up, we've got Spring Is Coming with a Strawberry in the Mouth by Roger Doyle.
0: Could you please tell me a little bit more about that? Because what an interesting title.
1: I have no idea where the title comes from.
0: It's a bit of a mouthful.
1: A strawberry is a mouthful. Yes. The title's a mouthful.
0: And, like, it's on the doorstep of winter that has now arrived with our lovely frosty, I don't know if it was frosty, but it was 6 degrees when I got out of the house this morning. Sink.
1: If so only I hope, spring was coming.
0: Yeah, I know. We're going to wait another whole season. All right. Well, let's hear with the strawberry in your mouth, because that sounds interesting. I like it. So here is Spring Is Coming with the strawberry in your mouth. In the mouth.
1: The mouth.
0: Yeah, whatever. Yeah, go pop a strawberry in your mouth.

That was your evening song of Roger Doyle doing Spring Is Coming with a Strawberry in Your Mouth. And I was so tempted to play Arthur Brown's The Great Spontaneous Apple Creation, where 3,000 people ate one strawberry, but I refrained. So we're just going to go into some another little segue of music for your pleasure. You're on 93.7 Edge FM Community Radio here in the Bega Valley. I hope you're enjoying the show.

0: That was the fabulous Monsters by Salt. And what did we hear before that?
1: What did we hear before?
0: We had Cocoa Butter Kisses.
1: Chance the Rapper.
0: Oh my God, how many memories of that one? I love it. It's so good. Oh, that's old, isn't it?
1: Yeah, that's got to be at least 10.
0: It's really nice. So, and now we're going to, you want to introduce this next track, Reen?
1: Ah, yes. So next up, we have The Left Bank by Ryuichi Sakamoto.
0: Sorry, darling. No, we're jumping ahead. Yeah. Unless you want to hear that, we can.
1: I was looking at the wrong list.
0: Ah, that's okay.
1: So.
0: We're on this guy.
1: Thank you. Because we are actually going to listen to Coat Hanger Kisses. Again, we've got some Roger Doyle. And interestingly enough, this song features a stream of consciousness message left by a man called Jonathan, who was a friend of Roger Doyle's, on his answering machine. So it's quite a beautiful song, and I'm keen for everyone to give a little listen to it.
0: Nice. All right, well, this is a bit of a... You know, it's probably a bit longer than your average, so buckle up and tune in. Yeah, get yourself all comfy.
1: Make a cuppa. We've got 10 minutes coming up.
0: Maybe put a log on the fire. Yeah, I don't know.
1: Get cozy.
0: All right, here we go.

0: 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Your checkbook.
1: Journalism and your competition and your composition and your decomposition and your reconstruction and your electrocution and your pale-faced warriors of the Red Flag Night and your Knights of 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And your Vaseline lubricants and twinkle twinkle windings and your designer razors and your tired highlighters and your bite and your famine and your stream of consciousness, criticism and drama and your paper, cardboard, hardboard, plastic hole in the toe existence and your airbrush yellowness, mellowness, melodious, gluteous, cloudiest, cumulus and your 35 millimeter chewed upon Disprin or milk of magnesia tablet of any kind of side of your stomach and morning after the night before consciousness and your elbow going down on the back of the soft back paperback book. And the whole, the end of the argument, the end of the whole argument, the whole end of the argument, and the argument of the end of the holy argument, the holy ending, and the happy ending, and the never ending, the bottom pit, the earth kiss, and the cherry pit, life is just a bowl of cherries. And a whole variety of Spanish fine wines and sherries. A light that won't light without batteries and a belly and a pint of batteries and a pin board and a hidden hoard and an emergency cord and an unmapped fjord and a lion roar. Human and gourd and a gourd and a gourd and a fool and his gold are easily started, parted, broken hearted, course charted, apple carted. Booty stick are rumbling with old coppers. And young coppers and tall coppers and the tallest copper on the beat. The tallest beat on the root. The tallest story on the root. The longest beat round the shortest route home. And the homeless. And the rootless. And the longest and the legless and the pegless and the blind. The block. blind drunk. And the drunk blind, and you'd be better off without one. What can you get for a tenner these days anyway? Not much. And P to I and T to R and L to T and L to L and E to L and T to F. And Ill and R and Ib and S and some.

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1: Ryuichi Sakamoto.
0: Love a little bit of Ryuichi Sakamoto.
1: Pretty groovy. Big vibe.
2: Yeah. And who is he with?
1: Robin Scott. True. Also pretty groovy.
0: Yeah. That was nice. Okay, so let's go on to the next track. I'm going to put on a ye oldie record for your listening pleasure. You're on the Edge, 93.7.
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0: All right, we just had the fabulous Isaac Hayes rocking out to Walk On By for a good 12 minutes. Gotta love the Isaac Hayes. So I've been a bit remiss in mentioning our sponsors here tonight. I just want to say thank you to all of the people throughout the Radiothon, which was a lot of fun, who subscribed and pledged a little bit of their hard-earned dosh to the old, ye old community radio. And there's some fabulous prizes, by the way. I hope you're enjoying the gigantic whale on your wall, wherever it is. So without any more wow, we'll go into some ads from our fabulous sponsors.
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0: All right, Reans, we're back on the air and it's time for another tune. What have we got lined up?
1: What do we have lined up? I think we have a little bit of Baxter Dury.
0: Oh, yeah.
1: Yeah,
0: cool.
1: White Coats.
0: Sounds good.
1: It's a short little number, but it's pretty groovy.
0: That would kind of balance out a little bit of Isaac's 12-minute big chomp. Chomp, chomp, chomp. All right, well, let's hear some Baxter, shall we? This is called White Coats. All right, when you're ready.

0: Oh my God. Just love Mr. Prince. That was, of course, needless to say, Doves Cry. When Doves Cry. And we heard that Julie Cruz before that.
1: Rocking back inside my heart.
0: So nice. And that was Baxter Jury. I was like, yeah, Reigns, it was such a surprise hearing. He just sounds just like his dad.
1: Just like my father.
0: He's never satisfied. He's never satisfied. Oh, that was cool. That was White Coats by Baxter taking on the mantle of his dad's legacy. So good. So now we get some more tracks. We're about 7:45. We're on the Edge FM. We're having fun.
1: Right on the edge.
0: We're on the edge, baby. On the edge of reality. All right, well, let's go into the next bit. And, yeah, we can hear some Portishead.

0: Well, that was it. That's PJ Harvey from that lovely album, Stories from the City, Stories from the Sea, We Float. And that was a that was beforehand. That was a lovely song. The
1: Little John Cale,
0: from
1: the Velvet Underground. That was Dying on the Vine, the Fragments version with the piano. Very gorgeous.
0: It was a really nice song.
1: Very energetic. Yeah.
0: And before that, we heard
1: The Rip.
0: Yes.
1: A bit of Portishead. Beautiful. One of my good old trusty favourites there.
0: From the album The Third. And then I think that kind of wraps up our show tonight. We've had a lovely old time here in the studios.
1: Thanks for having me.
0: Edge FM. It's a pleasure. We're going to go out with some more of our fabulous sponsors. Remember to tune in next Monday for Jen's show. Tomorrow's the awesome Oceans of Sound with Peter, which is always really good too. And shout out to everyone at The Edge for their fabulous contributions to community radio, which is what it's all about. And remember, if you thought about joining up, you know, give it another little think. It's not very much money for the whole year of...
1: And do it.
0: And just do it. Join the family. You won't regret it. So, yeah, thanks heaps for listening in, and we shall say farewell and see you next time on the airs.
1: Good night, my darlings.
0: Good night, Bigger. Have a nice... Keep warm in Thursday. Because it's cold out there, baby.
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3: 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Who's that I see walking in them woods? 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
1: 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I'm Brett and I'm coming to you from Phoenix FM on Jarra Country in central Victoria and across the Community Radio Network and with the support of the Community Broadcasting Foundation. And in what is a huge acknowledgement of the new talent we are coming across every day around the country, this week we have seven new acts to the show, and none bigger than the fantastic premiere, and it's just the second single for Sydney's Black Market Auction House. The other new acts to the show this week are Bug Jam, Tom, Karma Police, Cruise Baby, Glass Media and Dusk and Lights. And back again, we have Lunar Lagoon, The Eons, Clam, Loose Fit and a track from the debut EP for Laura and the Hellcats. This week, though, we get it all underway with the return of Yagi to the show. Having grown up in Western Sydney, Yagi had released a handful of tracks since 2023 and then her debut EP in 25. Then, on the back of that EP, Yagi moved to Los Angeles with a view to opening up additional opportunities, which has so far included playing on top of a bus, driving at a fairly decent speed through the streets of LA, and also played the iconic Viper Room. On May 27, she released her fourth single of the year. It's called Morphine, which we're going to now check out. So let's get this bumper show off the line with Yagi, originally from Western Sydney, but now based in LA, and her new single, Morphine.

Hello, folks. This is Paul from Dusk and Lights. You're listening to Aussie Trove on the Community Radio Network. Thank you for being here. You've got great taste, because Community Radio is one of the coolest, realest places there is for finding music made for hearts and souls. This is our latest single, State of Disarray. The protagonist in this song has noticed he's not digging the Western Empire values that have surfaced in his small town. Okay, hit the play button, please, Brett.

0: This is Aussie Trove on the Community Radio Network, and we just heard a couple of new acts to feature on the show. The last one was Glass Media. They're from Hobart. The song is called Waiting Out, came out May 22. The trio released their first music in 24, including their debut EP, which got plenty of interest. They met during high school, and Archer and Max have been playing together for a bit before Anna came along with her bass. There was just one single in 25, and now the one that we just heard is just the second since that EP back in 2024. Along the way, their Apple Isle popularity has scored them support spots for Luca Brasi, The Preachers and Skeggs. They are planning a mainland tour this year, but details aren't released as yet. In June, you can catch them with that Luca Brasi support on the 13th at Duquesne Brewery with Secret World. Check their socials for ticket details. And before that, we heard Dusk and Light. State of Disarray is the name of the song. Come out May 19. They're from Sydney. Starting out as a trio, the band fronted by Paul Watling has varied between three or four members and is currently a four-piece. Paul had previously been in an outfit called Rabbit's Wedding from Perth. Dusk and Lights, though, released their first music in 2011 with just a single, but then nothing until their debut album in 2016, an album that has to date had almost a million streams. But despite that, things were quiet with some movement in the early 2020s and then an album recorded in 24. Then 25 saw three single releases and that more upbeat but with some darker messaging track that we just heard is the first of 2026. No word yet on a release date for that album, but we may be four singles in now, so it mightn't be too far away. And thanks, Paul, for the intro. Next up, we have our premiere for this week, and it is Black Market Auction House. They are from Sydney. The song we're going to check out is called Pretty Face. It'll be out May 29. It's just the second single for the four-piece, who only just released their debut single, Last Dance, on the 15th of May. I was already impressed when I heard that first single, but then on hearing this one we're about to premiere, the EP got locked in as one of the surprise packets for me of 2026. We don't know much about them as yet, as their socials only take us back as far as the start of May. If you like this one, definitely go back and check out that Last Dance track, which is now available on streaming. The EP has four tracks, which will be released on a fortnightly schedule, with the final and ultimately the EP is going to drop on the 26th of June. 2026 has already had quite a few standout tracks for me, and it may be that both these releases make my end of year cut. Vocalist Luke is going to tell us a bit about the track and then we're going to get into it. So you're listening to Aussie Trove across the Community Radio Network, and this is Black Market Auction House from Sydney with Pretty Face.
1: 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Our upcoming self-titled debut EP, Black Market Auction House, will be launching everywhere on June 26th. But in the meantime, we're excited to premiere for you all our official radio debut of the second single off of that EP. Available everywhere this Friday, this is Pretty Face.

Hey legends, Xander from Cruise Baby here. We're a four-piece indie band from Sydney. Today we're bringing you some surfy tunes we think you'll love. This is our debut with the Aussie Trove on the Community Radio Network. And now we just released a new single called Break It Off. Hope you like it. Much love. Tonight.

Hey, this is Willem from Karma Please. We're a young art rock band from the Sunshine Coast. This is our new single, With a Leaf, which we recorded recently with Cody McWaters at Airlock Studio in Brisbane. It's off our debut EP, which we're super excited to be releasing in a couple of months. Big thanks to Aussie Trove on the Community Radio Network for giving it a spin.

You're listening to Aussie Trove, and the last track we heard was Karma Police there from the Sunshine Coast. The song is called Withered Leaf, come out May 15. It's just the second single for the four-piece. Their first release, Getaway, was released in August last year. Withered Leaf, though, is their intro into the 2026 version of Unearthed High. They have spent time in the studio and have an EP set for a release with Withered Leaf, the first release from that larger piece of work. And their influences from the 90s are very evident, and it's not just in their name. Their full lineup is Willem, Will, Madison and Isaac. And thanks, Willem, for the intro. Also, we heard from Cruise Baby. They're from Northwest Sydney. Break It Off is the name of the song. Come out May 21. His four-piece have been together since 2024. Their debut was released in Feb last year, and they've now released four singles in total. Their debut, Suffer, is still their most popular to date. And if you like Break It Off, it's worth going back to check out Suffer because it's pretty catchy. With the release of this single, they have also provided news that Break It Off is the lead single from their debut EP, which they recorded at Sonara Studios. Next up, we're going to head down to Melbourne and we're going to check out Lunar Lagoon, who are returning to Aussie Trove. This song is called KTF, come out May 22. It's just the third single for the duo of Joe Nourish and Luke Morton. It's their first release since Drifting Away, which we premiered back in February. This has been another of my favourite finds of 2026. When live, they add to the stage members of other Melbourne acts like Polly and the Pockets, Air Traffic and Everyday Believer. And it does seem like a bit of a stage members of other Melbourne acts like Polly and the Pockets, Air Traffic and Everyday Believer. And it does seem like a bit of a theme this week.

keeping a place for me. Hope you're holding onto faith for me. Hope you're keeping a place for me. Hope you're holding onto faith.

Hi, this is Tom, and you're listening to my new single, It's a Crime. This is from my upcoming EP, Everything That Hurts Is Human, and you're listening on Aussie Trove on the Community Radio Network.

This is Aussie Trove, and we just heard from Bug Jam, who are from the Wynnum Manly area of Brisbane. The song's called Out of Here, come out May 15th. It's a debut single for Trio, who look like got together around 2024. They kick things off in Mum's Garage, as is traditional, and they have been playing a few house and backyard gigs, and then early last year, their first venue gig. Now, after more than 12 months hitting that their debut was close, it has finally arrived, and it's almost out of nowhere because their socials have been pretty quiet for the 6 months in the lead up, and it's another one of those very catchy tracks this week. Also, we heard from Tom, who is from Sydney. The song's called It's a Crime. That one came out May 15. It's a solo project of First Nations woman Amelia Thompson, and she's been releasing music since 2023, but it's been a slow burn, just 6 tracks since then. Amelia's work has won her kudos from APRA AMCOS and the National Aboriginal and Torres Strait Islander Music Office. And excitingly for her fans, we can also add Tom to the list of this week's artists that have also announced their EP, as we heard from her. The EP, Everything That Hurts Is Human, is set for release on 26th of June. EP launch will be the next night at the Everly Hotel. Thanks, Amelia, for the intro. Okay, next up, down to Melbourne, Laura and the Hellcats is the band. I Don't Know Anymore is the song, come out May 22. It's from the Four Pieces debut EP, Teeth. It's one of the 3 previously unreleased tracks on the EP. As well as the 6 tracks on this EP, they only have released one other track, and it's their debut from January 2025 called Porcelain Doll. It was a debut song that has been really consequential for them in their short journey. It's the track that famously got them the support gig for Idols at the Sydney My Music Bowl in Melbourne in January last year, and it was even 4 days before that debut had been released, but it alone was enough to get them on that huge stage. So let's check it out. This is Laura and the Hellcats from Melbourne with I Don't Know Anymore.

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1: You've been listening to Aussie Trove on Phoenix FM or via the Community Radio Network, and the last track was The Eons from Melbourne. Gumption is the song, come out May 18. It's the title track from the Four Pieces' new EP, there's that theme, and is the only previously unreleased track from the four-track EP. They tell quite a story in their bio about being pirates and having met in school. It's the third EP for the mates, who released their debut EP way back in 2016, haven't released a LP as yet. Maybe, guys, you could look at what some other bands have been doing and re-release one of those original EPs on vinyl with Gumption on the other side. Been lots of EPs released or announced on this week's show, so as a vinyl lover, I'm hoping an EP each side might start to be a thing. Let's hope. We also heard from Loose Fit, who are from Sydney, and the song Feel Your Shiver came out May 2. And yeah, you guessed it, that track is also from an EP and is one of the two previously unreleased tracks on their Bittersweet Excess EP. Four Piece have been releasing music since 2020, released their one and only LP in 22 with the much-loved Social Graces, and they've also just announced with this that it is their last release as Loose Fit. They have said that maybe one day they might find the time to pull it all together again, but doesn't read like we should be holding our breath for that to happen. The EP is available on Bandcamp, so you can pop across there, do the right thing for their last release. And in a nice send-off, the EP has been named for Triple Z's Album of the Week. And as we often do, we're going to blow up the end of this show with a cracker and a racket, and it is Melbourne trio Clam, who've just released their first music in nearly 12 months and the first since their Serious Acts album, which was my intro to Clam. The new single, The Licensing, was released on the 20th of May and follows their recent signing with independent outfit Poison City Records. Clam have some Australian winter gigs around the country in June before heading to Europe and the UK in July. Got my tickets for their Castlemaine one, so very much looking forward to that. They do put on cracker of a live show. So whatever you're doing in the next week, have a cracker and support Oz music however you can. You've been listening to Aussie Trove on the Community Radio Network. This is Clam from Melbourne with The Licensing.

Hello there and welcome to this week's episode of Global Village. My name's Habib, and for the next hour, I'll be taking you on a musical journey that celebrates life through the culture and diversity of world music. Thanks for joining us for the program today. Some of the countries we'll be visiting include Turkmenistan, Jamaica, Egypt, and Cuba. So wherever you may happen to be listening in this big wide world, sit back, get comfortable, as our magical carpet is about to take off. To start the show today, let's go to Brazil.

music from Egypt by Hisham Abbas and the track Nari Narin, and that's from the album Belly Dance Fever. And before that we heard music from Nigeria by Tweek and Tony Allen, and the track was Leroy, and that's from the album The Rough Guide to World Music. And to open the show today, music from Brazil, we heard the track Quita Menos La Ropa by Alexandre Pires from his album Estrella Guia. 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Let's continue our musical odyssey now and go to the Caribbean island of Cuba.

music from Spain by Mala Rodriguez, sometimes referred to as La Mala, which means the bad one in Spanish. And the track Yo Marco El Minuto from her album Lujo Ibérico. And before that, music from Jamaica by The Scartalites and the track Glory to the Sound from the album Jamaica, The Greatest Songs Ever. And to open that set, music from Cuba by Selena Gonzalez and the track Yo Soy El Punto Cubano from the album Cuba Eterno. 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And a big shout out to listeners on 3YYR 94.7, The Pulse FM Radio in Geelong, Victoria. Hope you're enjoying the program today. Let's continue our musical odyssey now and go to Turkmenistan.

music from Lebanon by oud virtuoso Rabi Abu Khalil and the track The Passage of Life, and that's from the album Yara. And before that, music from the UK, we heard Indian musician Jagwinder Singh Dhaliwal, more often referred to as Jaggi D, and the track Akhir from the album The Rough Guide to Bhangra Dance. And before that, music from Venezuela, we heard Franco De Vita performing the track Luis, and that's from his album Al Norte del Sur. And to open that set, music from the Central Asian country of Turkmenistan, the track Bayati, performed by Ashgabat, and that's from the album 11 out of 10. You're listening to Global Village across Australia on the Community Radio Network. And that brings us to the end of the program today. I hope you've enjoyed listening to Global Village, and I look forward to your company again at the same time next week. I'm going to leave you now with music from Mali. This is Ali Faketore and the title track from his album Savane.

Welcome to Contact for another week here on the Community Radio Network. Andrew Lamkin with you here for the next hour, and coming up, the usual mix of new, old, relevant and fun as you've come to find us doing here each week. 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

0: They're racing. First away is Pain in the Neck, followed by What a Bore. Then comes Who Cares What the Quinella Pays. A length further back to There Goes the Rent Money.
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I'm Riddhi. And now I am delighted to welcome into the studio actress, playwright and creative innovator, Megan.

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cognac so nice. Well, if you hear him bark, you want to hear him bark or you want to try. Once I learned my business,

Charlie Parker's Yardbird Suite, performed as a vocal there with those words by Charlie Parker. The singer there was Gregory Porter. That came from an album called The Passion of Charlie Parker, which is one I'm quite fond of. The musicians there, Donnie McCaslin was playing tenor, Ben Monder guitar, Mark Giuliano was playing drums, Scott Colley bass, Larry Grenadier, Greg Taborn was playing keyboards. So, quite interesting there, the Yardbird Suite as a vocal version, and before

I'd just like to take this opportunity to say how much we at the station appreciate the support of our sponsors to keep Edge FM on the air. 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

good morning to you as you're waking around Australia on this Tuesday morning. Tuesday, June the 2nd, folks. And hope everything's in place from this Tuesday morning. Tuesday, June the 2nd, folks. And hope everything's in place for

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1: Well, I pull out of Pittsburgh, rolling down that eastern seaboard. I got my diesel wound up and she's a running like I never before.

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You know my wreck's a little old, but that don't mean she's low. There's a plane from his stack and that smoke blowing like it's cold.

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1: 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If you're an Australian artist, get your music on AMRAP. Let's go. Rum Jungle with Low Life. Now, we played a festival with these guys at the back end of last year, and we've been following them for a while, and incredible live band, incredible songs. You are going to love this one. This is Low Life.

Hello, this is Joel here from Hands Like Houses on Australian Music is Bloody Great. And next up, we have the new song Naked by Jaguar Jones. We've been listening to this artist for a long time, and this is the first song back in a while. So I hope you all enjoy it. I love this song.

Hey guys, it's Parky here from Hands Like Houses on Australian Music is Bloody Great. Next up, you'll be listening to the track Curse by Baker Boy. The reason I chose this one is it's quite rhythmic, there's an awesome beat, and it's just a great all-round track. Enjoy!

Hey everyone, it's Parker here from Hands Like Houses, and you're listening to Australian Music is Bloody Great. The next track I've chosen is by a Canberra lad by the name of Genesis Owusu, and the song is Life Keeps Going. It's a banger, he's a local boy and an absolute bloody legend. Enjoy.

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1: This is Coops from Handflake Houses, and you are listening to Australian Music is Bloody Great. This next track is a new one by the band The Ryans called How to Breathe, and it's featuring Matt Colby. This song is absolutely delicious on their ears. You'll love it the moment you first hear the vocals coming in, as I did.

Hello, this is Cooper from Hands Like Houses on Australian Music is Bloody Great. Next up, we have Sam Sly with her new track, The Truman Show. Sam Sly, originally from Canberra, I saw her a few months ago and she was amazing. She's now in Melbourne and she mixed and produced this track herself and it's a

Hi, beautiful people. It is Josh from Hands Like Houses here at Australia's Music is Bloody Great. Happy to be here. The song I have picked is Like a Doberman by Gurns, and we've toured with these guys quite a few times around the country, and they've just got great Aussie music, great live show, and they're also just wonderful people. So if you get a chance, check them out. They're awesome. This is Like a Doberman by Gurns.

Hey guys, Hands Like Houses here. 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And if you're an Australian musician, get your music on there. Let's go out with one of our new songs off our new EP, Lotus. This song is called Flowers. Australian music is bloody great.

King for a Day is the name of the album that gave us Embers Down the Mountain, our last track. It comes from Chris Wilson, the saxophonist, blues harp player, guitarist, singer-songwriter in bands such as Hiram Scarum, Paul Kelly and the Coloured Girls, collaborator with Diesel on the album Short Cool Notes, and fronting his own band Crown of Thorns. He passed away in 2019. However, his fans are keeping his music alive with the re-release of Embers Down the Mountain. Up next, it's a band from the Sunshine Coast in Queensland, Owls of Neptune, who blend a variety of genres. I found them under the Roots category on AMRAP, the Australian Government project that seeks to give musicians a platform on which they can release their recording efforts. This track from Owls of Neptune is titled All or Nothing.

Best of Bottleneck is the name of the album. However, given the way Sydney-based guitarist Christina Croft plays slide guitar, could have been called Full Bottle. My little play on the words Full Throttle. Given the way she uses a bottleneck slide to deliver her post-punk meets the blues style of singing and playing. We just heard Breakaway from Christina Crofts. Now, from the grab you by the neck style of Christina Crofts to this back porch picking style rendition of the Ganga Jang hit Sounds of Then, brackets This Is Australia, reimagined by Golden Guitar winner Angus Gill. It features Mark Callaghan, the original singer and songwriter of Sounds of Then. I think it's a clever redo, which got my feet tapping.

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1: The greatest spectacle in motor racing took place last weekend. We hear about the closest finish in 110 years of the Indianapolis 500. We also look at supercars in Tasmania and Formula One in Canada. It's coming up today on Inside Motorsport.

0: to the Indianapolis Motor Speedway, where Felix Rosenquist took out the closest victory in Indy 500 history. Here's how Fox Sports called the final lap of the race.
1: Armstrong green. Goes now. Foot to the floor. Malukas goes with him. One lap to decide it all at Indianapolis. Malukas hunting,
2: looking out
1: to the high side,
2: looking
1: around the outside, into the lead. Malukas leads with one to go. Rosenquist around the outside of his teammate through one, into the short chute in two.
3: Teammates battle side by side, but out front, the young American chasing his first win off turn two.
1: David Malukas goes to defend. The MSR driver still side by side, but will that play into Malukas' hands? And here comes Pato O'Ward. Malukas is out in front.
2: Side by side behind.
1: It's not over yet. It's not over yet. Malukas has to defend from Rosenquist. Great run off the final corner. Here comes Rosenquist. Malukas defends. Who has it? Over the line. Who's it going to be?
2: Outside.
1: It's Rosenquist. It's Rosenquist.
3: Oh, my goodness.
1: Whoa. Oh, what a month of May.
0: Rosenquist in the post-race press conference talked through the moves he made to be able to finish on the top step of the podium.
4: I was kind of like, I'm going to go on the high line and I'm not going to ruin this momentum. You know, if someone comes in the way, that's it. But no one did. And I was able to stay on the high line through the whole thing. And I was kind of like getting a little side draft at the same time from the other guys. But I thought I was second, to be honest. I was like, this sucks. Now we're second in the 500. I guess it was a good day. You know, we did what we could. But, and then it just kind of pulled like a big Honda motor. Yeah, I thought I didn't have it. And then I shifted up and it was just kind of sucking up to David. And it was just enough to get me over the finish line, half a foot ahead of him. And you can't even dream up that stuff. It was just so cool. I'll watch it a million times.
5: Yeah.
0: For Rosenquist, it has been a busy month of May, not only getting ready for the Indy 500, but his wife giving birth to their first child, a daughter named Stella. His record-breaking Indy 500 victory pocketed for the team over $6 million with that victory.
4: That's the way I've always pictured it in my head for some reason. I think it was almost like muscle memory when it happened, because I've been dreaming about that last lap move. And it's kind of weird. You never really get that last lap move in the 500. And it just played out perfectly. The car was a rocket. Thank you, Meyer Shank Racing and Honda. SiriusXM, all our partners. It takes an army to create a rocket like that. And it was just so hooked up all day. From the get-go, we actually didn't change anything all day. We just, like, let's save the time in the pits. Leave it as it is. And it was just so good. It was a little loose in the end, but I think it was just perfect. To race, I mean, all those guys, I know them all very well, David, Pato, and Marcus, and I know they're probably pretty bummed right now. I think it's really cool when you race against driver with that level of respect. You know, you race super hard. It was some wheel banging and some, you know, tire marks on the side pods, which is cool, but no one ended in the wall, and I think that's why turned out to be such a great finish and such a show for the fans. And that means a lot to me. Like, even if that was on another track, it still would have been over the moon.
5: Yeah.
4: And to do it here at Indy in front of 350K people, that's just unreal.
0: Rosenquist doesn't have much time to celebrate, and he will head off north to Detroit for next weekend's event in the IndyCar Series. In Canada, Kimi Antonelli became the first driver in Formula One history to win their first four races in Formula One consecutively when he took out the Canadian Grand Prix. He and his teammate George Russell were having a great battle all weekend, and he spoke about his race and success.
6: You know, not really the way I wanted to win, if I have to be honest, because it was a tough fight with George, and it was very intense, fun, but I think it would have been cool to see how it would have ended up, because we were like going at each other, like we were pushing, and I think we both did a lot of mistakes. I think also on my side, I did a mistake that kind of like, it wasn't a little bit in a crucial moment when I went back in front and started to pull away. That was a mistake that if I could have avoided would have been better, but for sure, you know, it was a tough battle, it was intense, and of course I felt sorry for him. But of course, we'll take the win, and now we move forward.
0: Finally, in the supercars, they were racing at Tasmania with three races across the weekend. Chas Mostert, the defending champion, took out his first ever victory for the Toyota brand, with Andre Heimgartner backing it up in the second race on Saturday, getting his first Toyota win in race 15.
5: Yeah, it can't be underestimated, the project that was undertaken in off season, and especially to get three cars up and running, they worked tirelessly. So yeah, to have some success, I guess, early on in the journey is very encouraging.
0: It was the 100th race at the Tasmanian circuit at Simmons Plains. On Sunday, Brock Feeney took out the 200-kilometre race.
7: Yeah, first one in a while. I've had some pretty good starts lately. So, yeah, shame to not get the best launch. But, side-by-side through one, I think we made wheel-to-wheel contact. And as we know with these cars, it sort of spits the wheel out of your hands and that. And we had a good battle there. The whole race was just, intense, trying to find what lap times Matt's doing, what the gap's like. In a different way, but kind of similar to last year. I was chasing him down at the end and just focused on getting to him. So ironic that we're both here 1-2 again.
0: After Toyota took the first two races on Saturday, Brock Feeney said it was a pleasant event that Ford should sweep the podium on Sunday.
7: Yeah, stoked for Ford to get on the top step today with a pole and a win. I don't know when they won here, Haas. Oh, Matt won here last year, actually. Yeah. So, silly me. Stoked to get a win. Obviously, Toyota smoked us yesterday. Saw both of those cars once they got out front. They were really, really hard to beat. So, from a Ford standpoint, obviously, 1-2-3 is fantastic for them. And, yeah, great to be back up on the top step. But going back to it, the two winners from yesterday qualified 17th and 18th. Like, you can't look at that and think what level this championship's at. It's pretty crazy how quick everything can turn around. So I think we're all, it's hard at the time to think about it, but how awesome this championship is, what a cool part of, certainly my career that I'm in at the moment, with how tight everything is and how challenging it is. Like, literally in your first qualifying session, you're trying to not get knocked out of the top 18, and then you can go and win the race. So I think for Will, he was 18th in that first one and then qualified 5th or so. To answer your question, stoked.
0: Mark Dutton is the team principal at Red Bull Ampol Racing, and he spoke about how the team turned around a lacklustre weekends in New Zealand to dominate on Sunday in Tassie.
8: Yeah, absolutely. As Brock said, we've been doing a lot of work. We came out of NZ with the consistency, so we achieved the big trophy, so we're happy with that. But we're actually, if we'd be honest with ourselves, we're a little bit embarrassed with the difference in car speed to this gentleman next to me. So we had a really good hard look at ourselves, massive debriefs, massive work from every single mechanic, every engineer, the drivers. Like, we worked super hard. And then still this weekend, as Brock said, we didn't roll out strong enough, but kept chipping away. And today was really good to win it with the fastest car by getting pole and then having a really good race. So these guys are super quick. They definitely have more of a handle on the Mustang than we do currently. So we still have a lot of work to do.
0: That's all we have on a busy weekend of motorsport last weekend. Until next time round, keep smiling and bye for now.
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